0: Good evening, everyone. You're in the right place at the right time. This is Coast to Coast AM, blasting out of the Mojave Desert like a Scirocco, blazing across the land, slamming into your radio like a supercharged nanoparticle of unobtainium. Greetings from the boldest, bawdiest, most outrageous city in the world, the planetary capital of sun, fun, sin, sex, and secrets, my not-so-humble hometown, Las Vegas, Nevada. My name is George Knapp, your occasional host, designated driver of the airwaves, and moderator of tonight's upcoming cacophonous cavalcade of conversation. Let's shake it out there. Summer has arrived, as we all know, and in the desert southwest, that means heat, blazing, broiling, scorching heat. Southern Nevada already set multiple temperature records earlier this year, all-time records, that is. And, you know, I like heat, or obviously I wouldn't live here, but man, it seems to feel less tolerable every year. Certainly much more difficult to grow things, you know, in a home garden, which I've tried. People who can afford it tend to get out of town during the worst of the summer temps. They'll go rent a condo somewhere, a place a little cooler near the ocean or bodies of water, and be gone for a month or 6 weeks and sigh. You know, I kind of like to do that myself, but not possible. Thanks to the miracle of air conditioning, Las Vegas has thus far managed to survive and occasionally thrive, though it's been economically bumpy of late for Sin City. The wildfires burning in rural areas near here are another regular feature of summertime. Fire season isn't just a few months of the year anymore. It's pretty much year-round because of the drought that scorched the Southwest for more than 20 years now. And, well, that's enough of my weather report. Birthday greetings go out today to the amazing Mel Brooks, who turned 100 years old today. Turner Classic Movies has been airing Mel Brooks' Palooza all day long. His films, Young Frankenstein, Blazing Saddles, The Producers, have been airing one after another. I left the TV on in another room all day, and he'd go check in now and then. It's tough to prepare for the show or get much work done when those movies are playing anywhere else here in the bunker. Did my best, though. You know, the word transparency is kicked around quite a bit these days, along with another term, disclosure. Both of those are buzzwords in the UFO arena, certainly, but they also have a lot of public momentum in other ongoing battles. The Epstein files, for one. You know, we were promised they'd all be released. Congress passed a law to ensure it happens. The president signed that law. Some materials have been released and also redacted at the same time, but millions of other key documents, which supposedly name names, are still bottled up. The public has been told basically they're not going to be released. You know, the Pentagon has coughed up a few hundred documents and files and videos about UFOs, many of them previously released, along with videos that were previously made public. Some were truly interesting. But does anyone think this amounts to actual transparency? Do we suspect there are better documents, better videos and photos, more evidence, physical evidence still being withheld? And of course we do. The JFK files. More of them have been released. And some of the new released material is truly important, but is that it? Is that all we're going to get? We've all heard of the CIA's MK Ultra mind control program back in the 50s into the 60s, and some horrible experiments that were unleashed on unfortunate test subjects. Has actual transparency been achieved on that? Not even close. This coming Tuesday, Representative Luna of Florida, whose secrecy task force has been pushing for more transparency on multiple topics, will hold a brand new hearing about MK Ultra. So many promises have been made about transparency, and I'd have to say not many of them have been kept, not yet anyway, despite the best efforts of that task force. So, you know, we do have to wonder if we're ever going to get somewhere on these kinds of topics, if we're ever going to learn truth. And I'm not quite sure that that's the case. Tonight, we've got a guest who's going to help us in this regard in this first half. Hold on just a second here. I'm going to find his bio. His name is Dick Russell. He's a journalist who's been chasing these kinds of topics for a long time. He's written 16 best-selling books on subject matter related to JFK in particular, on MK Ultra, and on many other topics that we kicked around on this program. He's an award-winning investigative reporter who started in a much humble kind of circumstances. We'll get into his background. But tonight we're going to talk to him about transparency and what it really means, what we've actually accomplished, and what it's going to take to get to the bottom of some of these topics that we've talked about this program for a long time.
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0: JFK. Mr. Russell, who's been at this for a very long time, has gone up against the CIA in a number of different kinds of battles. And some of it is, I would say, really risky for him. You know, he has been leading a fight for transparency on some of these, several of these topics. And, you know, it seems like the CIA has its fingerprints all over these subjects, all of them. Dick Russell will join us a couple of minutes from now. And then in the second half, let's say something like actual disclosure does happen, or if there's a singular undeniable event, something akin to what happens in the new Steven Spielberg movie, a huge leak by insiders, say, or maybe a literal landing on the White House lawn, or maybe Joe Rogan gets the first interview with a live ET, how would the public handle it? I think most of us in Coast to Coast world think we've been educated enough, acclimated enough to the possibility that we think we're ready, even if you don't exactly know what it is that's going to be disclosed, what reality will look like after the event, call it an X event, after that happens. You know, in spite of decades of books and movies and TV shows and experts warning us that this is all too real, is the entirety of humanity actually ready? A group of well-intentioned academics, part of an organization called Unhidden, has produced a third report. This one makes the case that we need to start prepping now to handle true disclosure, not the leak of some documents, not a fuzzy video or two like we've been getting, but the real thing. And when they argue we need to prepare, they mean it in the framework of public health. Some people, they believe, are not going to handle this well. A large percentage of the world's population will have trouble with it, and some will definitely freak the hell out. John Priestland of the Unhidden Foundation joins us from the UK to outline what the risks are and how we can get ready for what some think is inevitable. That's in the second half tonight. Should be good stuff. Our webmaster, Alec Fernandez, and I have pulled together our usual assortment of items and oddities culled from various news media around the world. We call it Naps News, and you can find it on the Coast to Coast AM website. Among the stories there tonight, an update on the MK Ultra hearing that's coming this week. Looks like two of the key witnesses who were scheduled to testify are now off the list. They won't appear. Not sure what the reason is for that. We have the news story about it, and maybe my first guest, Dick Russell, has some insight about that. We also have a story about how the SETI program and other scientists who've been looking for signs of alien intelligence out there in the cosmos may have been looking for the wrong kind of signal all this time. We have two stories about our natural world, one about how monsoon patterns are changing, moving north, the rainfall going north, and the massive effects that this could have on farmland, on agriculture, our ability to feed an ever-increasing population. Also, an unfortunate development, the number of insects worldwide has taken a major dive in recent years, and now that fact has been documented as having an effect on bird populations. The number of birds has dropped dramatically, according to new studies. Take a look at those stories and more in Naps News, and while you're there on the Coast to Coast website, take a look at how you can become a Coast Insider. The cost is about 15 cents a day if you subscribe for a year. It gives you access to a huge archive of programs and interviews, including the Art Bell Vault, classic episodes. You can listen anytime you want, as often as you want. It's a good deal. So, too, is a subscription to Beyond Belief. That's George Norrie's television program in which George interviews fascinating guests, similar to what he does so well here on the radio. You know, I had a chance to be on stage with George last month at Contact in the Desert. It's always fun to interact with the public, especially Coast listeners, and especially with him. Got to say, he's really smooth on stage. Funny, very smooth, really good with the audience, and it's no wonder people like him so much. Someone put together sort of this AI animated video, like a spy movie theme, superhero video of the two of us preparing to enter that conference. It's really funny and creative work. I'm not sure if that's ever going to leak out to the public, but maybe I can ask about it and put it on the Coast website. With that, let's assume the position. Bring in the dog and the cat and the family wombat. Crank up the AC. Put on a pot of Joe. Slide your bod into those silky summer jammies and your toes into your best bunny slippers. Plop yourself down in a comfy spot, turn down the lights, and turn up the radio, because we are about ready to rumble. In a moment, journalist Dick Russell and the battle for truth and transparency. I'm George Knapp, and this is Coast to Coast AM.
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5: Welcome back. Dick Russell is an award-winning investigative journalist, author of 16 books and hundreds of articles, many of which are focused on intelligence agencies, cover-ups, environmental crimes, and the lives of key historical figures. He's best known for his research into the assassination of President John Kennedy. He's co-authored books with Governor Jesse Ventura and Robert F. Kennedy Jr. He currently writes a column on Substack, and frequent articles about recent document releases on UAPs, the JFK files, CIA revelations, and a lot of other hot-button current issues. Dick Russell, welcome to Coast to Coast.
6: George, thanks so much. Great to be with you tonight.
5: I feel kind of guilty. You know, we first met in person at the congressional hearing into UFOs back in September, and I was feeling pretty guilty about the fact that I hadn't had you as a guest on here before, but I'm trying to make up for tonight. I hope you'll forgive me.
6: I definitely do. Thanks so much.
5: So at this point of your life, you're mostly known for these hard-hitting investigations and do weighty topics, the kind of subjects that could get a guy killed, I would think. But a long time ago, earlier in your career, you wrote for Sports Illustrated and TV Guide. Both are great publications and very popular at that time, and still, I guess, Sports Illustrated anyway. Tell us about the curve of your career, how you ended up from there doing the kinds of things that you do now.
6: Yeah, well, it's interesting because when I was with Sports Illustrated, and this is back in 1973, I actually first got into the UFO issue sitting with Muhammad Ali, just as he was about to fight Joe Frazier. I was at his training camp, and we were talking about different things. I'd never met him before, and all of a sudden, Ali looks at me and says, "I saw the mothership last night." So I kind of looked at him, and he began to talk about, I guess it was part of this was due to his faith with the Muslims, but who were interested in the same subject. But he and his friend began to talk about this mothership that they'd seen, which Ali described as like a bright star, half mile wide, half mile long, going 39,000 miles an hour and stops on a dime. And, you know, so that was kind of the beginning of, I mean, I'd always been interested ever since I was a kid, but there I was at Sports Illustrated doing a piece on Ali, and all of a sudden this happens.
5: Did you write about it? Did you write about it then?
6: No, I didn't at the time. I wrote a long piece about Ali that actually was probably too long for magazines to print at the time. But I didn't. Sports Illustrated, that wasn't what they were looking for. But I'm putting it in the book now.
5: I'm going to come back to that topic because it's the project that's front and center on your mind. But I want to start with what people will know you best for, and that's the heart of the work you've done on JFK, the murder of a president. You know, there's so many books that have been written and movies and documentaries, and the public generally would think, well, we've heard it all. We know all the evidence that it's already out there. But just months ago, the public is told once again, hey, we're going to release some more documents. You're going to get to see all of them, all the files, the whole story will be told. Did that happen?
6: It sure did not. Not so far. I mean, things have come out for people who are aficionados, I guess you'd say, like myself. You know, that now we're clear that George Joannides was a CIA officer who worked with these Cuban exiles who were looking to make sure that they pinned the blame on Castro when Oswald did it, which was not Castro, by the way. It was anti-Castro Cuban exiles and mafia and CIA and right-wing military people who basically orchestrated a coup d'etat. And I got into it in 1975 and was lucky enough to meet a guy, and I won't go into all the details here, but the main subject of my first book, which was called The Man Who Knew Too Much, was Richard Case Nagel, who had been a double agent for the Russians and the Americans, CIA and the KGB or the GRU, it may have been. And I knocked on his door one day when I first started looking into this, and for the Village Voice, actually, a paper that I wrote a lot for in those days as a freelancer. And he answered, and I got to know him over the course of several years and came to realize that this guy, among not that many people that I met who told the full truth. Despite the controversy about him, he'd walked into a bank in El Paso, Texas, 2 months before the assassination, shot two holes in the ceiling, and intentionally got himself arrested to get taken out of the picture. But he had been basically monitoring Oswald for some time, as well as these Cuban exiles. And like I say, I'm not going to go into the whole detail of it here, but he showed me enough, and there was enough found in notebooks very similar to Oswald's that were taken from him by the FBI to make me believe this guy was really for real. And I just started devoting myself to this case. I was in high school when JFK was killed. Wasn't particularly political at that time, but I became much more political as the years went by, and believing for sure that the country had changed really irrevocably on that day, and that the truth about it was not being told.
5: You used the word coup. That's what you think it was.
6: It is what I think it was. That's what I actually, more than think, I'm sure it happened that way. Although it was made to look like an operation by Fidel Castro. And that was the plan of the people who put this together, some of whom I met. I mean, I spent time with James Angleton, who was the head of counterintelligence and then resigned. I interviewed him on three occasions. And, of course, all he did was really try to point me in the direction of Cuba and Russia, because that was the whole name of the game as far as the intelligence agencies were concerned. But yeah, I met some very interesting people in those days. And later we can talk about this too, but spent some time with Sidney Gottlieb, who ran the MKUltra program for the CIA.
5: Oh, we'll circle back around to that. I guess, you look at the overall picture for the JFK assassination, CIA, mafia, Cubans, Cuban exiles, all kinds of players there, maybe Lyndon Johnson. And, when you look at a conspiracy like that, all this stuff has come out before. It becomes so big and so ridiculous that has helped to confuse the public and keep everyone off balance, has it not?
6: Oh, for sure. And actually, I think it was in 1967, there's a CIA document that was released years later that basically sets out a plan. It was when Jim Garrison was doing his investigation in the DA of New Orleans, and the CIA was going to counterattack by putting out disinformation wherever they could, using their media contacts. They had hundreds of media contacts in something called Operation Mockingbird, who actually worked for them and did their bidding, and had been for a long, long time, which was true of the UFO situation, too, I've discovered. But, there was a cover-up going to happen, and people were taken down with their reputations and sometimes taken out, which means killed. Eventually, the man that I'm talking about, Richard Nagel, was found dead in his apartment the very day in the mid-1990s that the Assassination Records Review Board sent a subpoena to him and they were going to interview him.
5: Oh, quite a coincidence.
6: No coincidence.
5: Of the most recent releases of JFK documents, which ones stand out to you as something significant, and what's still in there that they may never release?
6: Well, I'm afraid that much of what would be much of what the government has been hiding, and the people who did this for years, is the fact that they destroyed most of these records way back. All of Oswald's Army intelligence files were destroyed that showed his connections to the agency and to the military intelligence, and so we're not seeing very much so far anyway. And like I say, there's people like Joannides, who clearly was running an operation involving these Cuban exiles and putting Oswald to work. That's been coming out through these files, and people like Jefferson Morley, who've been on this in recent years like a dog on a bone and done amazing work. But I don't think we're going to see all that much. I don't think a lot of it exists even.
5: These promises of transparency on that and other topics, and we'll get into it further through our conversation tonight. I mean, they ring hollow on this and others. I say, like the Epstein files. I'm amazed that those haven't been burned somewhere or shredded.
6: I suspect they have. I think that we're not going to see certainly not going to see anything that points any strong finger at the president and a lot of powerful people who were involved with Epstein, and also what he was interested in. I did one Substack on the fact that he organized this conference, a scientific conference back in the early 2000s, bringing together all these physicists to talk about things like UFOs. I mean, where is Epstein really coming from with all of this? I don't think we'll ever find out that much.
5: I want to get into that on the other side here. I want to talk to you also about Representative Luna, her task force on federal secrets. I mean, she had some things she wanted to go after, and then they loaded up her plate, almost too much stuff to even take on. And she's moved forward, but, man, run into a lot of obstacles. We're talking with Dick Russell, investigative journalist, and we got a lot of ground still to cover here.

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1: Bruce Springsteen, further on up the road from the album The Rising. We're talking with investigative journalist and author Dick Russell about the various conspiracy theories. I'm using air quotes around the conspiracy word. He is investigated and how often the CIA's fingerprints seem to be all over these things. Topics like MKUltra, the JFK assassination, the UAP cover-up, and more. We'll continue that conversation in just a minute here on Coast to Coast.
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1: We're talking with Dick Russell. Dick, you know, when the news comes out that Representative Ana Paulina Luna is handed what was then a committee and then became a task force on federal secrets, I think her primary focus was getting to the bottom of UAP, UFO mysteries, files, videos, whatever. And then they dropped a whole bunch of other stuff on her plate, the Epstein files, MKUltra, JFK, RFK, MLK, a lot of stuff. Almost like they were giving her
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1: no subpoena power, expecting her to fail. I wonder if that thought occurred to her. I don't wonder if it thought that occurred to you when you heard the depth and breadth of her assignment.
5: Yeah, it really did seem a lot like piling on. And also, you know, these are complicated subjects, and you really need to. I mean, they have Jeff Morley in there now on the JFK stuff, and he's a former journalist, just like myself, and he's been devoted to this case for a long time. But I think it's just been, it would be too much for anybody. I mean, I've met Ana Paulina Luna. I've met Eric Burleson, who I find a very sincere man, a congressman from Missouri, who's been, you know, very much a part of pushing for disclosure. But I'm worried that, there's just so many things that the CIA has done over the years that if they came out, I think would probably, you know, just destroy what's left of the agency. I mean, it's really shocking when you look at, there's a couple stories I could tell here. One, there's a guy named Philip Corso, who a lot of people know was involved, you know, at Roswell and a National Security Council member in the 50s and very knowledgeable about the UFO issue. But they don't really talk very much about the fact that he was hired to work for Senator Richard Russell from Georgia, who was a member of the Warren Commission, to do a private investigation at the same time the Warren Commission was whitewashing everything, because Russell didn't believe it. So he brought Corso in, and I interviewed him twice in the 1990s while he was still alive. And he told me just some astounding things, which he's done on the UFO subject as well. He said that what he uncovered was that there were actually two Oswalds. There was a double operation that was being run, and that two guys came back from the Soviet Union. Not to say that the Soviet Union was directly involved in this, but that the CIA was monitoring this whole thing, handling these guys, and that they ran doubles a lot in terms of what they needed to get done, they thought, in the intelligence world. And then MK Ultra was even bigger than that. All the files, and it was a mind control program. It was using LSD, hypnosis, all kinds of nefarious techniques to work on unsuspecting people. And it went on for years. It started in not long after the CIA came into existence in 1947. And eventually, there was a lot of stuff was coming out in the 1970s. And in 1973, they destroyed almost all the files on MKUltra, so nobody would ever know what was happening with it. And my research indicates that Oswald and likely Jack Ruby, who shot Oswald, were part of that program and being manipulated by it.
1: Wow. We'll come back to that, because I wonder if Sirhan Sirhan was in the RFK assassination. Was he also part of it?
5: Oh, absolutely. And there it's much more obvious, actually. But yeah, Sirhan has no memory of going into the pantry and shooting Robert Kennedy. He didn't actually shoot Robert Kennedy at all. Robert Kennedy was shot from behind, shot in the neck and the back of the head. That's what killed him. Other people were hit by Sirhan's sort of wild firing. But not much has been done with the committee in Congress to try to get to the bottom of that. And again, I think it's because this program has been covered up for a long, long time. There's just so much evidence that Sirhan was hypnotized to walk into that pantry that night.
1: Yeah, it seems like an easier one to take on. It's less complicated. All these layers of subterfuge. You would think that would be one they could go after.
5: Yeah, you would, and maybe they still will. I mean, I don't know how long they're in existence for. Do you?
1: Well, it was only going to be a short period of time. But now that it's had these hearings and got a lot of attention, I think they've extended its lifespan. But I don't know how long. Let me ask you this. You know, Representative Luna, I don't know if she was aware that they piled all this on her plate hoping that she would fail. But she's taken the bull by the horns. I mean, she's really pushing forward, has made progress. I don't know how far it could go. But this hearing coming on Tuesday on MK Ultra, what would you think could come out of that you'd really like to see?
5: Well, I was surprised that they did it. I mean, Congress has never really had a hearing just on MKUltra. At least there was some came up in the course of other things in the 1970s. But I think that's really great, and because I think people need great in the sense that people need to know about it, and that these kinds of things don't just go away. I think their techniques have probably gotten a whole lot better than they used to be, although I'm not sure of that. So, I think, and I'm glad these hearings are happening. I think that I'm glad that the president has authorized this and it's moved forward. But I'm not optimistic that we're going to really get to the bottom of things for all the reasons that we've been talking about.
1: I mean, it does seem like CIA fingerprints are all over all of these things, you know, some subtle ways, some not so subtle ways. That they've got so many different tentacles involved in all of them. I don't know about Martin Luther King, whether they were involved in that, but, you know, I wondered in your investigations, you're pushing pretty hard, knock banging on the door. Have you had pushback from them or threats or told to knock it off?
5: Yes. I haven't directly been told to knock it off, but I've been years ago when I was heavily investigating Nagel and others, he told me one day over the phone, actually, he said, there's a lot of people in Los Angeles know who Dick Russell is. And I said, oh, well, am I in any danger? And he said, No, I don't think so. I would have told you if that was true. But he said there was a couple of CIA people sat in a bar next to us when you were interviewing me, and they were adamant that you'd taped me. And what they were trying to do was, I said, well, I've often wished I had, but I never did because you asked me not to. And I honored that. But he said, well, that's kind of what I thought, because they were just trying to sabotage our relationship, because they were afraid that he was going to tell me everything, which he never did. And I finally wrote a book that revealed as much as I could. He was then, as I mentioned, murdered, I believe, in 1995, when the Assassination Records Review Board was going to finally sit down and talk to him.
1: You've had a long-term relationship, friendship, co-authorship with RFK Jr., Robert F. Kennedy Jr., who's now part of the Trump administration. Tell us about how that developed, and especially what kind of conversations you may have had with him about the assassination of his father and his uncle.
5: Yeah, well, in the beginning, I met him back in quite some years ago, because we were both of us very involved in environmental causes. I was writing a book about the gray whales, which their habitat was threatened in Mexico by assault works, and he was very involved in trying to stop that. So that's when I first got to know him, and I didn't feel comfortable for a long time in talking to him about the assassinations of his uncle and his father, even though I knew quite a bit about them. And but finally, I guess it was on the anniversary of 2013. He asked me about it, and I didn't even know that he had known that I wrote these books, but he obviously did. And so we started talking, because he was convinced that the CIA was very involved in both assassinations, and wanted to pursue that. And I worked with him over the last few years. I worked with him to some degree before he went to Washington on trying to find out what more we could about who killed his father. And but he was very, very convinced that we had discussions about this. It was interesting when he wrote his autobiography for, I forget which publisher, but I was helping him with the footnotes on that, because we'd become good friends. And then what happened was that the publisher said, we don't think you should write about these assassinations in the book. That should be a separate book, which never happened, by the way. But I think they got nervous about the fact that he was going to come out, and he'd written two very strong chapters that implicated the CIA. And he'd done a lot of research himself. So, yeah, we had some pretty heavy-duty conversations about this.
1: Were you surprised that he took a position in the Trump administration?
5: I was initially surprised, but I had been – I eventually became his authorized biographer, and that was when even before he announced for president. So it wasn't like a campaign book or something. But I wanted to do it because I was just outraged at how he was being treated in the media. That nothing he couldn't do anything right. This was before he was coming out and talking about what was really going on with COVID. And now we know that, yes, it did come out of a lab in Wuhan, China, that was funded by Anthony Fauci's National Institutes of Health. But at the time, he tried like hell. First, he tried to stay in the Democratic Party, and there was no way they were even going to let him in the primaries. So he became an independent candidate. And then, you know, again, there were efforts to muzzle him, to stop him from getting anywhere in that. And not that he would have won, but he could have stuck it out. So I think he finally, basically, I wasn't privy to this, but he talked to President Trump and said, I think they made a sort of a quid pro quo, that he could run the Department of Health and Human Services if Trump got elected. And I understood that. I understood why he would do it. I didn't like it at first, but I think he's doing great work inside the government and changing the way people see what changing the way people think about what they eat and getting the ultra processed foods, getting rid of a lot of that. I think that's all very positive. So I hope he can hang in there and continue to do it.
1: As you guys are friends, so has he invited you over? Speaking of what people eat, has he invited you over for a backyard roadkill barbecue?
5: Well, I'm not in D.C., but I did see him in Arizona last year, and I've seen him. But I figure I'm just going to leave the guy alone. I mean, you know, we remain friends, but he's got enough on his plate without trying to entertain me.
1: I guess being a member of the administration, Health and Human Services doesn't have any particular sway over CIA or where these records might be kept on the assassinations. But as an insider in that administration with some heft, can he use that position to force the release or at least make some inquiries that he couldn't as an outsider?
5: Yeah, I think he can. I'm not sure how much of that he does. But, you know, his son, first son, Bobby III, is married to Amaryllis Fox, who used to work for the CIA and was appointed to a position in the Trump administration, along with the woman who just stepped down as director of National Security, Tulsi Gabbard. Now, both those women are now gone. And so I think that they were trying to get things released or spoken about that they were getting stonewalled on by somebody. And so both of them have left the administration and probably with good reason.
1: You mentioned the name of Sidney Gottlieb. He was in charge of MKUltra for a while, or maybe he started the whole thing, right?
5: He was the first guy in charge of it, starting in 1953. And I didn't even know why he agreed to see me, but I was looking into a lot of this stuff in the 1990s. And in 1993, I managed to reach him on the phone and said I wanted to interview him, and he agreed to do it. And what was really, really bizarre, George, was I went to see this guy who was then in his 70s, and he had a country estate in Virginia. He's got an organic vegetable garden, a solar-powered house. He holds Zen Buddhist meditation sessions in this timber-beamed living room in the Blue Ridge Mountains. In his living room, he's got the Tibetan Book of the Dead and Chinese herbal medicine. I mean, the guy was definitely not what I had imagined that I was going to run into. Now, that is not to say that he was just a wonderful guy. I mean, I think he was very good at obfuscating things. He would drop hints. I mean, he really regretted. He thought it'd be a good thing if the CIA never existed or was abolished. Now, that's a pretty heavy duty thing for a guy like that to say. I could tell you more what he told me about Oswald and like that, if you want to hear it.
1: Yeah. Oswald in particular. Sure.
5: Yeah. Well, he brought up at one point the term microdots, because he said it referred to as a way to get information out of places that they really needed to have it. And microdots was a word that Oswald had in his notebook. So I kind of pursued this Oswald situation, and I recalled to him J. Edgar Hoover, the head of the FBI, talking about to the Warren Commission about how he thought Oswald could have been trained when he defected to the Soviet Union and come back as a, quote, sleeper. Now, that means that somebody who may have been mind-altered so that they didn't know what they were doing. And so Gottlieb said, do you mean a Manchurian candidate, is what he said to me. Huh. Now, if people recall, the Manchurian Candidate was a very famous movie. It was remade in recent years, which is all about the manipulation of somebody's mind so they will commit an act under hypnosis that they're going to kill somebody. So I said, I think so. And he said, well, let me raise a hypothetical about Oswald. So, and he went on for a paragraph or two and said that what if somebody like him had an existing ideology that you could then add hypnosis to? So basically the person could say, I can do what I want, and they gave me a lovely framework. Huh. I thought that was a fascinating thing for him to say. Then he went on to talk about how when President Nixon went over to Russia, that they dosed some of his party with LSD and might have tried to do it to Nixon as well.
1: Oh, man. I guess the question is about MK Ultra, if it really worked and it was successful in cases where dramatic results, why would they ever end it? And I'll let you think about that. We're going to have to take a break here, but much more to cover with Dick Russell, conspiracies and cover-ups. We're going to get into UAP here in a minute. We'll be right back with more Coast to Coast AM.

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1: Dave Edmonds, I Hear You Knockin'. That's a classic. We're talking with another classic, Dick Russell, a brave and a dedicated investigative journalist, author of 16 different books. He's dug into the assassinations of John Kennedy, Robert Kennedy, and a number of other topics with CIA fingerprints all over it. And his latest project involves UAP, the cover-up, the secrecy, and we're going to be getting into that in this hour. I want to ask you, Dick, first about, before we leave the JFK thing, you had a partnership with Rob Reiner, right, in a project?
2: Yes, I did, and miss Rob very much. We became close, good friends over the course of the past 10 years. And we were going to do originally he wanted to make a movie or a limited series based on my book, The Man Who Knew Too Much, and my investigation into it, sort of following a journalist on the trail. So the script writers got that together. It was a really good script. We had a deal on it, and then suddenly people started backing out. So what we ended up doing, because I think actually the studios were scared of going as far as saying there was a coup d'etat in America in 1963. And we ended up doing a podcast series with Soledad O'Brien and Rob as the hosts, and it was hugely successful. I mean, I think 9.5 million downloads. And it was really laying out what happened for people who may not, you know, younger people who may not have known what was going on. And it was called Who Killed JFK? And out of that, we then began working on a book. Simon & Schuster said they'd like to have us write the same title. It's going to be coming out in November. Rob's name will be on it. He was helping edit it. And David Hoffman, who was the script writer that was working on the project with us and on the podcast, and I are the co-writers. And of course, you know, it's a terrible tragedy what happened to Rob and his wife. I knew them both very well, and they're deeply missed. And hopefully what we're doing with the book will be part of his legacy. And everybody knows what a great filmmaker he was. I mean, it was just, and a funny guy. I mean, he was just a joy to be with.
1: You know, you see these murders that come out of nowhere. And after what you know about MK Ultra, do you use that lens to try to make sense of what goes on in the world? I mean, you know, the two attempted assassinations of Trump, that not the people that tried to kill him, not particularly ideologues, just seems to come out of nowhere. So I wonder what you know about MK Ultra. You have to wonder, is it still in use somewhere? Because it was successful. If what you're saying is true, it worked, and it's hard to believe they just give up that tool and make it go away after it served them so well.
2: Yeah, I don't think they gave it up. I have no idea where things stand with that today. I mean, there's all kinds of things that have come up over the years that I looked into back 30 years ago, and frankly, it just got too dark. I was really like kind of falling into a rabbit hole of, should I really be doing this as intensely as I am? Because it was hard to sort out the truth. You know, with MKUltra and the Kennedy assassination, I mean, there's so much. I'll talk about that for a minute before we move on, because
1: sure,
2: there's so much strong evidence in terms of Oswald, starting with when he was very young, and like he was 13 in New York, and he was in a place called Youth House, which was a detention area when kids were leaving school and going playing hooky. And his doctor was this guy named Renatus Hartogs, who later was used by the Warren Commission to make the point that, oh, he was this very isolated loner who was cold and detached, and he's perfectly capable of having killed the president by himself. And Hartogs was the guy who came forward with that kind of psychiatric testimony. And in fact, he was, I learned, from another professional hypnotist named Milton Klein, who's
0: News Radio 96.7.
2: But he said, you know, there's a lot more to meets the eye, that Hartogs was part of the CIA's MKUltra program. And I reached him on the phone one day and asked him about a book. I said, oh, I heard you wrote this book called Principles of Suggestion and Autosuggestion. And he said, I never wrote that book. And it was, you know, he completely denied it, but it was definitely a book that came up in a courtroom. So that was part of it. And then Oswald goes on to the Civil Air Patrol, and he's taken under the wing of David Ferry. I'm sure a lot of people have heard about him.
1: Yeah.
2: And he was a master hypnotist. When Oswald went to Atsugi Air Base in Japan, that was one of two bases where the CIA dosed people with LSD without their knowing it. And it just continued. I mean, you know, right on up to the day of the assassination, there's all kinds of anomalies, to the point where two people I interviewed who really should have known, William Alexander, who was the DA in Dallas, and Frank Ellsworth, who was an alcohol, tobacco, and firearms agent, was working in Dallas. Both of them said they thought Oswald's behavior was of someone who had been programmed. So, you know, I think that's what happened. And it also, they thought that Jack Ruby had been, his behavior was so strange right before he went and killed Oswald, that he too had been somehow manipulated mentally to do this. And then, of course, we get to Sirhan with the Robert Kennedy case. And we already talked about that a little bit, but that was a blatant example of he was triggered by a code word by the girl in the polka dot dress, as she's called. It's never been identified before he went into the pantry. And then just he doesn't remember a thing and never has to this day.
1: We're talking with Dick Russell. A lot of ground still to cover. I forgot to take a break, so we got to jump into it. And we'll be right back here on Coast to Coast AM.
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1: Dick Russell, I want to jump into UAP. Other than that story you heard from Muhammad Ali a long time ago, was there other tidbits along the way that you put in the back of your head and say, someday I'm going to jump into that issue?
2: Yeah. Late 1970s, I was working for TV Guide magazine in Hollywood as a staff writer. And there was a show that came on TV about UFOs. I think it was with Jack Webb. I can't remember the name of it even, but it's around the time Close Encounters came out. And so I ended up doing a cover story for TV Guide on the subject of UFOs. And there I met J. Allen Hynek, who was the head of Project Blue Book for many years and had gone through a real metamorphosis of his own to the fact that he truly believed that this was a real phenomenon. And in the beginning, he'd been a major skeptic about it. But I interviewed him for about an hour. And again, my curiosity was piqued. And then it was, I guess, almost 20 years, less than 20 years, but went by. And I ended up meeting a woman named Marianne Shenefield, who was a blind psychic who said she had been abducted when she was a child at about the age of 12, and went blind after that, and also developed this ability to see frequencies and that people carried. And she was an amazing person, actually, and very close to a man named Andrea Puharich, who I've written mm-hmm. about a lot in my book, because being blind, she suddenly was invited by Puharich when he was aging and he was on his deathbed, really. And he was worried about his files. He was said that the CIA was going to come and take his files. And could she come see him in North Carolina and help safeguard these? And so she needed someone to go with her. And I went along and I spent some of the last days with Andrea Puharich, who had been working for the CIA for a long time himself. Started something called the Round Table Foundation in the early 50s. He was a fascinating man. And was communicating directly with beings from somewhere when I spent time with him, and also had an opportunity to go through some of his files, which we did protect. And these were really interesting in terms of his connections to the intelligence world. So he became Uri Geller's.
1: Yeah.
2: He brought Uri Geller over to this country. They had a fascinating relationship that I write about a lot in my new book. And so those were kind of the genesis stories of how I decided one day I've got to write about this subject. And I have.
1: What's your take on the current status of, again, using air quotes, transparency and, quote, disclosure? I'm a bit of a pessimist. I'm happy to see so much public interest in it. Again, which happened before, and so much scientists coming out of the closet saying they're ready to study it. Hearings being held. I was a witness at the hearing that I met you at. And
2: yes,
1: you know, it's great, but just have the feeling that we're getting breadcrumbs and table scraps.
2: Well, I'm afraid I agree with you, and I too. I'm happy that the hearings are happening. There's some fascinating people and information that has come out. But, you know, I mean, we're talking years and years of cover-up and obfuscation. And why has that happened? Well, you know, I think ever since Roswell, anyway, when I'm sure that there was a ship that came down, some kind of craft, and was recovered. And, you know, so we've got this technology, and we've continued to take down these craft over the years. We're also in a race with the Russians and the Chinese to do something with this technology. Probably are still working on it, very much so. And so that's one big reason why they don't want this out. And I think the idea of what's called catastrophic disclosure is, well, the society's going to fall apart. You know, we're not going to be able to maintain our economic system or our religious organizations because we've got this, suddenly our world has changed. And, you know, I think people are ready for it. Maybe not everybody, but, you know, I think it's vital that we do find out that we have been visited by beings, other civilizations, coming perhaps telepathically to communicate with us. Of different kinds, you know, grays or Nordics or tall whites and mantis beings. So,
1: yeah,
2: I mean, these, and it's amazing that these things are actually being talked about in Congress now. I mean, that has not happened before. So, but I don't know. I mean, the other reason I think that we are not going to get to beyond certain level is because a lot of people are being killed right now. Or disappearing. And there's a whole list of like 12. I mean, I've written a number of Substacks about this, and I have a long chapter about it in the book. And one of them, actually just before I came on the show, George, somebody sent me a story from the Daily Mail that just came out about a memo that has surfaced concerning the missing general that I'm sure lots of your listeners know about, General McCasland, and that he had been trying for several days before he suddenly disappeared from his home in Albuquerque on a walk, been trying to break away from this Pentagon group that he was a major part of, because he knew so many secrets. Congress was about to call him in. I mean, he was going to testify. Suddenly he's gone. And a lot of other people are too. So there's this other level of things going on of the people that want to keep this out of circulation.
1: Well, the people who have kept it secret or kept everyone off balance, kept it fuzzy in the public's mind, are really good at their jobs. And yes. You mentioned about Phil Corso. I met him in 1992, and a reporter had sent him my way because he'd been testifying about the prisoners of war issue, POWs left behind in Korea and Vietnam, very controversial at the time, but it turned out Corso was right. And he was told this other reporter about his involvement with UFOs and Roswell. And so I started talking to him, and he had asked me to write the book, the Roswell book. Yeah. It came out 5 years later, but it was before anybody knew him in UFO world. And he had told me in one of those earliest conversations, look, the government doesn't have to cover this stuff up. I mean, they do. He was very distrustful of CIA. He said they do muck up the truth, but the fact is the UFO world will do it all on its own. You know, back then it would be, you know, disagreements and character assassination and things of that sort among other luminaries in the topic. And now you've got all kinds of active voices on social media that do the job of the secret keepers. They're quite happy to attack people who come out with information. They debunk videos or other kinds of evidence or before anyone really gets a chance to see it. They just declare it debunked. And I don't know if they're on the payroll, but it sure seems like they're doing the bidding of people who've been keeping this stuff secret for a very long time.
2: Yeah, I mean, it's been going on for a long time, and at major institutions like Harvard. I mean, there was this guy named Donald Menzel that I write about in the book, who was, his job was basically to, he destroyed all the plates, the photographic plates from the Harvard Observatory in the 1950s after he was the leading guy, you know, at Harvard in astronomy. And it's just, you know, we it's really hard to know, unfortunately, who is telling the truth and who isn't. And what I do as a reporter, an investigative reporter, is I basically listen, you know, and I believe everybody as they're talking to me. I mean, I don't try to, you know, challenge their viewpoint and the assassination. One person I think that I do believe recently is this guy Douglas Caddy. Do you know who he is?
1: I don't think I do, no.
2: He was a Watergate lawyer, a Watergate figure, who was very close to E. Howard Hunt, the CIA agent, notorious in Watergate. He's one of the
1: right
2: people arrested for the burglary. And he told me the story of they were having dinner together at some point. Hunt's dead now, and Caddy's in his 90s, I think. But he was asking Hunt, can you tell me who killed John F. Kennedy? And Hunt sat there for a while in silence, and then all of a sudden he said one word. He said, aliens.
1: Huh.
2: Now, that didn't mean that the aliens did it. It meant that that was the issue over which President Kennedy was killed by the CIA. Now, there were a lot of people who wanted him dead for other reasons. The mafia people, the Cuban exiles who hated him for making an accommodation with Castro. You know, the CIA for various reasons, including, you know, they wanted to go into the military too. They wanted to go into Vietnam, which eventually, which Kennedy would have withdrawn from, and LBJ picked up the ball, and we know what happened. But I do think I never wrote about this. I don't really write about it in this book per se, for in any length, but I think that it is very, very possible that JFK was killed because he was getting too close to the big secret. And that was about, UFOs.
1: Well, there are stories about pillow talk, things that were shared with Marilyn Monroe, a reason that she had to go as well. And JFK did make a visit to the Nevada test site, and he was gone for about an hour. I don't know if he took a side trip to Area 51, but that's a story that I have heard about a number of years. So there are some interesting threads to that mosaic there.
2: He was very close to James Forrestal. This is going way back now to World War II, but Forrestal was the Secretary of Defense under Truman. And he and Kennedy was a young congressman, and they'd gone together to Europe in 1945 and 6, sort of investigating the Nazi Foo Fighters and various things. And they were very, very good friends. And there's a document that just came out that I have seen that said that JFK was briefed about Roswell as a congressman right after it happened.
1: I want to get some specifics on your book when it's coming out, what the title is. I'm sure our audience will want to know about it. And then we're going to take some calls from our listeners here in a bit. But we still have so much ground to cover. Jesse Ventura, you wrote 5 books with Governor Ventura. So stick around, everyone. We're talking with Dick Russell, author, investigative journalist, and we have a lot of ground still to cover here.

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1: That's the Stray Cats, Love and Lust. The band is back on tour after a long layoff. They're back on tour this summer. Check them out. They might be coming to your town. That sounds pretty good. We have one segment remaining with my guest, Dick Russell, which is too bad because I have only about 25 topics to discuss with him so far. And the lines are full with people who have questions and comments for Mr. Russell. We'll be right back. And much more to cover here in Coast to Coast AM.
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1: Dick Russell, what's the title of your UFO book, UAP book? 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
5: on Amazon and Barnes & Noble. And, you know, people might wonder, well, why do we need another UFO book? And I take a different tack with this book because I'm telling it in narrative style. I'm following characters who are real, who've had fascinating lives and stories. Danny Sheehan is one of them. Stephen Greer is another. You know, how did Greer, who's an MD, and Sheehan, who's a very successful political lawyer, how did they end up devoting their lives to this topic? And then I get into other interviews that that may people I'm sure, I don't know have heard that much about. I interviewed Avi Loeb. I spent a lot of time with Chris Bledsoe, who's a wonderful man. And I tell the story at the end of the book about how he invited my son and myself to come to North Carolina to do a private sky watch, which was just wonderful. And my son has some issues that actually allow him to tune in and speak with beings from elsewhere. And Chris sensed this right from the beginning and wanted to open his doors to us. So that was quite incredible. Long ago, I interviewed John Mack. More recently, I traveled to Mexico City and for the unveiling of the Bugasphere and met the people there who'd found it in Colombia. So I'm hoping that people who read the book will learn a lot of new things. As the history runs all through it as well. We kind of time travel back to the earlier days and then forward to now and then back again, because again, it's through the eyes of people and their relationships. And I get into MJ-12. I get into all kinds of things that I think my readers will find new and interesting.
6: Well, welcome to it's great to have you down here in this rabbit hole with the rest of us. And I look forward to seeing the book, and we'll have to have you back in October. In the meantime, I wanted you to tell people how they can find what you write on Substack.
5: Yes, if they just Google Dick Russell Substack, put that in quotes, it'll come up right away. And I write a couple a week, and I cover – I've done a lot on the UAP UFO issue and the mysterious disappearances and kind of the reporting on what's going on these days, the hearings and so on. But I also cover a lot of other topics. I'm a devoted environmentalist. I've written two books on natural history, actually three, and following gray whales and saving a fish called the striped bass and climate change and the big oil companies' efforts to, you know, obfuscate that. So anyway, I think that what was I trying to say here?
6: You cover a lot of ground.
5: A lot of ground in the Substack,
6: The one that you wrote about recently is the Supreme Court decision about Roundup, and you know. I mean, people will say it's a conservative court. It's more than anything, it's sort of a pro-corporate court. And, they, you know, that company has paid out $10 billion to people who've had terrible consequences after being exposed to Roundup. And now the Supreme Court says, it's okay. No more lawsuits.
5: That's right. No, it's outrageous. They did Citizens United, which completely changed our voting system. And I take them on as much as I can. I think that, you know, it's time for people to step up and realize what's happening. And I've also written some about AI and what's going on with all of that and the data centers that are going to be springing up all over our country. And what does that mean? What's the cost in terms of our environment, in terms of, people losing their jobs. I'm not a Luddite. I'm not anti-technology. And I don't feel AI is all evil. I've used it. You know, I mean, it was very helpful in terms of putting some things together for this book. But I'm very, very worried about where that's going and what it's going to do to creativity and what it's going to do to kids. And so I write about that, too, when I can.
6: Yeah, you cover a lot of bases, so people should check that out for sure. We're going to take some calls. The lines are pretty full here. I'm going to start with there's a wild card line. Steve in Tennessee, who has a JFK-related question, I believe. Steve, hi, welcome to Coast to Coast. What's on your mind?
7: Yes, sir. Is Dorothy Kilgallen involved in any of the Kennedy shootings?
5: Yes. I think that she was... From what I understand, I've been able to determine, I never investigated it deeply, but I think that she was writing a lot about what was going on in terms of interviewing Jack Ruby, getting to the bottom of certain things about the assassination that a lot of people didn't want out and that they killed her.
6: Thanks, Steve. Did you have something you want to add to that? I think Steve is gone. Okay. Steve, did you have something to add to that? We're moving on. East of the Rockies, Melissa in South Carolina. Hi, Melissa. You're on with Dick Russell.
8: Hello. Thank you, George. This is an incredible show. I'm calling specifically about Lee Harvey Oswald. Mr. Okay. Russell, I have never heard anyone speak about him as though he was a human. He served. He was a Marine. He, in my opinion, went to Russia as a CIA good spook to act like he was a defector and come back and then infiltrate these Cuban groups and look like he was a traitor so that everybody would hate him. And I always felt, after really thinking about it and reading what I could, Mark Lane had so many interesting details in his book about the witnesses and all of this horrible things that happened, but you have given so many details I've never heard. You are so credentialed, and I'm so grateful to hear you. But can I ask you if you think this is a possibility about Lee that day in the book depository? Can I run my theory by you?
5: Yes, sure.
8: Okay. I felt like he thought he was going there. They said, take your rifle. They took, had him take pictures of him with his rifle. And they got him that job in the book depository shortly before the parade. And so I think he went there with his rifle thinking that he was told he was protecting Kennedy, that he was a good sniper. And then he went down to the lunchroom. And that was very much covered, I think, by Mark Lane and other people. And he was in the lunchroom, and he heard that Kennedy was shot, and he realized that he had been set up. His rifle was up there. He was in the building. His fingerprints were everywhere. And I think that's why he ran. And I think that's why he got killed the next day. And he said, I'm a patsy. I think he was.
5: Yes. I think you're close to the truth of what I believe, too. I think it was a false flag operation, and that there was a group, but it was basically to pin something on Cuba and trigger an invasion of Cuba. But there was another group that hijacked that, and they were the ones who, to everyone's surprise, Oswald and the other group in the CIA that was had this other operation, that's what happened, that they actually were going to take him out. And I will add to that that I feel that this country has never recovered from that terrible day. That until we do, until the truth comes out as much as it possibly can, we're never going to be able to really move on as a country, as a people. Thank you for calling.
6: Thanks for the call, Melissa. I guess especially since the same forces and are still there, you know, still inside.
5: Exactly.
6: First time caller, Robert in Florida. Hi, Robert. Welcome to Coast to Coast. You're on with Dick Russell.
9: Yes, thank you for taking my call, because sure. I saw the bullet that killed JFK, because Ed Dames said that they had a gun in the dashboard of the car. So knowing that, in 2014, when I saw the documentary, I was wondering how I could maybe see it. And they even showed it, a close-up, and slowed down. And I saw the bullet come out of there. And when you think about it, Connolly said that Kennedy, when he was shot, he slumped, and he was holding his throat. Now, his brains were blown out onto the trunk of the car, so the gun had to be lower than his head. So nobody outside of the car could have shot him. It had to be the gun in the dashboard of the car, and they know that. They knew that, of course, from the beginning, because they shot him.
5: Well, thanks. You know, that is one of the theories that's been talked about for some time, and I think there's a lot of evidence on the other side of that there were people firing from various positions in front of the president. So, but you may be onto something there. I just have never really looked at it that deeply.
6: There's a great scene in Oliver Stone's JFK movie where the DA in New Orleans, Jim Garrison, does a whole routine about the magic bullet up and to the left, that whole thing. It does make it a little implausible to think that one bullet did all that.
5: Yes, for sure. Oh, it was impossible.
6: Wildcard line, Mark in Southern Ohio. Hi, Mark. You're on with Dick Russell.
10: Hello, George. Yeah, can you hear me okay?
6: Yeah, you're fine.
10: Yeah, the screener had trouble with me earlier. Anyway, George, sometime if you think of it real quick, play Seen Enough by Crosby, Stills, and Nash. You remember that one?
6: Yeah, sure. Yeah,
10: yeah, that's a good one. Anyway, George, I'm just sure Mr. Rutt, well, both of you probably knew it. I heard this years ago that JFK was going to fire Alan Dulles anyway. I think I'm correct about that. The CIA director at the time. Dulles was overheard saying, I'm going to get that guy. I think I heard that years ago, one of your guests. And also, I think that I was telling your screener, George, that I think the break-in at the Watergate Hotel was a setup to ruin Nixon. You remember when Nixon and, Jackie Gleason, and Nixon disappeared for a while, you know, and the rumor was that Gleason was showing him some alien things, so quote unquote, you know. Mr. Russ would think about that.
5: Yeah, well, I think that I believe that that did happen, and also it's definitely a fact that Nixon was trying to get the files out of the CIA about what he called the whole Bay of Pigs thing, which was a way of referring to the Kennedy assassination. And the CIA didn't want to turn them over to him. That was Richard Helms who was running it, the same guy who destroyed all the MK Ultra documents, by the way. So, you know, you could be right on the money that the burglary was set up to target Nixon. And a lot of those guys who went in there were CIA or Cuban exiles. And there was McCord, there was Hunt, there was, you know, they all were. I mean, so McCord left the tape on the doors to be discovered. So, yeah, there was some really, really weird stuff that went on with that whole Watergate thing. And Kennedy did fire Alan Dulles after the Bay of Pigs invasion when the CIA was, you know, demanding that he use air cover, and he wouldn't do it, to his credit.
6: So the idea was the CIA botched the Watergate burglary on purpose in order to bring down Nixon, who was going after things they didn't want him to see?
5: That is certainly a possibility.
6: What are there public statements from Nixon about ETs, UFOs, aliens, that kind of stuff? I'd heard some hints that maybe he had an interest in that, other than the Jackie Gleason story.
5: I think there might have been one other. I can't recall. I don't think he ever spoke out much publicly about it. Jimmy Carter certainly did later. I mean, he was really quite vocal about. He'd seen a UFO also, and I write quite a bit in the book about his interest and meetings and things that he knew, but was told specifically, you don't talk about this publicly.
6: And did Nixon believe that JFK had been murdered by CIA, or that they had a hand in it?
5: Well, we don't know. I mean, nobody ever said that. But I think Nixon was in some ways, he was really a pretty damn good president. I mean, he created the EPA. He allowed the Congress pass the Clean Water Act, the Clean Air Act. Nixon was a pretty strong environmentalist. And, you know, not as bad a guy as a lot of people think.
6: I think we are running out of time, so I do have one other thing I want to touch on. What's the biggest threat to you? You don't sound like you're worried that AI takes over and kills all the humans. Is it environmental catastrophe, climate change, or? Yeah.
5: Yeah, I mean, I think the combination of AI and particularly what we've done to the environment, we're going to pay a huge price for that. And that of course involves climate change and what we've done there. And but we've got to wake up. We've got to wake up and start living differently. And I'm afraid that the world that we're leaving to our kids and grandkids is not a pretty one. And we should all think about what we can do to make that different.
6: You co-wrote 5 books with Jesse Ventura. I had a chance to meet Governor Ventura. He came to Las Vegas and KLAS to interview me about UFOs and Area 51. Do you stay in touch with him?
5: I do. He's a great guy and very enjoyable to be with. And we met by accident in Baja, Mexico, actually, and ended up working on his autobiography. And then you know, several other books, the American Conspiracies and 63 Documents the Government Doesn't Want You to Read. And they were all very popular with readers. So, yeah, we've stayed in touch, and he's doing pretty good. He's still there in Minnesota and almost came out of retirement thinking about running for office, but so far hadn't done it.
6: Yeah, he's Baja was where he would go and surf and unplug, I guess. I'd read that
5: yes.
6: for a while.
5: Yeah, my family had a place not too far from his, so that's where we met and worked together on a couple of books.
6: Well, Dick Russell, it's been great talking to you. There's so many other avenues and corners and rabbit holes we could go into, but we'll have you back in October when your book comes out, and stay in touch.
5: I will, George. Thanks so much for having me, and really enjoyed talking with you.
6: All righty. Coming up next, John Priestland and Preparing for Disclosure, a Public Health Framework for Paradigm Shifting Revelations. We'll be right back.

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1: That is the Beatles, of course, Tomorrow Never Knows, inspired by the Tibetan Book of the Dead, which John Lennon had just read prior to writing that song. We move on now in the second half. So let's play What If. What if the promises of transparency are actually kept and the government makes a formal release of some kind, or the president steps up to a podium and makes a speech? What if we really do have disclosure and they tell us that there are alien bodies and crash saucers and that another intelligence, a non-human intelligence, has been among us for maybe centuries, maybe forever, maybe had a role in our evolution as a species, that they're in charge, not us? How might the public react? Well, I guess part of the question is it depends on what it is when it gets released, what kind of a demonstration is made, how the information is shared with the public. But are we ready for it? I think the people here, as I said earlier in the program, people who listen to Coast think, yeah, we're ready for it. We've heard the interviews. We've read the books. We've watched the movies and the documentaries. And, we've seen the evidence so far that's been made public. We could handle it. I'm not sure that is true for everyone, and that is sort of what we're going to talk about for the next 2 hours. John Priestland is a physicist, an engineer and management consultant, a co-founder and chairman of Unhidden, which is a nonprofit organization operating in both the U.S. and the U.K., and it's focused on the human and health and social aspects of UFOs. This is the third report put out by that group. And it came out this month. It's called Preparing for Disclosure, a Public Health Framework for Paradigm-Shifting Revelations. It makes the case in this report that we really should be already preparing for what might be inevitable, some kind of a confirmation or disclosure, and prepare certain segments of the population for what they're not even considering might really happen. John Priestland is joining us from the UK, and we're going to get to that in just a moment here on Coast to Coast AM.
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1: John Priestland, founder of the Unhidden Foundation. Welcome back. Great to have you here again. I can't wait to get in the conversation. How you doing?
9: Very well, George. Thanks for having me on again. All good my end.
1: Can you give our audience a recap of what Unhidden is and what the mission was when it started?
9: Yeah, sure. So others look at UAPs from a technology or craft or bodies perspective. Others think about it about the nature of consciousness or the nature of reality. We look at it from a human perspective, and we look at the health and people-related aspects, the need for care and support. So this is mental health, this is physical health in a few cases, and I was on in September talking about our physical effects report, and now it's about public health. And what we put at the center of Unhidden is a medical-led approach, a medical advisory board made up of doctors and clinical psychologists, brave professionals prepared to stick their head above the parapet for this tricky topic with all its stigma. And so we're here to advocate for better care and support pre, during, post-disclosure, and that's the nature of our new report preparedness plan, which we're talking about today.
1: Was it always going to be these three reports, and was the preparedness plan always going to be the third one to come out?
9: I think there's a natural progression. It all starts with encouraging better conversations and the better mental health that comes out of that, and that was our first report. The second report was saying, hey, it's not just mental health. There are some strange physical health effects to do probably with ultra-high frequency and microwave frequency, non-ionizing electromagnetic radiation, things like Cashlandrum and Falcon Lake, and the strange patterns on bodies in terms of the burns and the radiological type effects. But then the natural thing to do is to look at what the health aspects of disclosure might be, and that is public health. Public health is the part of medicine that operates at population scale, and I think it's very timely given that we're two and a half weeks beyond the premiere of Disclosure Day to be looking at what might happen to people and how we can make the impact of a disclosure type of announcement less significant, and we can care and support for those people affected. So I think it's very timely in the sort of aftermath of Disclosure Day to be talking about being prepared.
1: Very much so. Can you give me a sense of what the stigma is like on your side of the pond? And I ask in comparison to things that have changed. The ground has changed here in the U.S. Public is greatly engaged on the topic. Congressional hearings have been held. Media outlets have been covering it, straightforward in a way. Some scientists have come forward and expressing their interest. Avi Loeb being appointed by the federal government to head up this new panel. Things have changed. But what about on your side? It seemed, I know there has been at least some media coverage, but in general, it seemed like the UK had tried to forestall this and ignore it as long as they could.
9: From a formal official perspective, nothing has changed. And it's hard to overstate how far behind the US we are. The Ministry of Defense is still clinging to its policy line that in more than 50 years, there have been no evidence of a military threat from UAPs, ETs, whatever you want to fill in at the end of that sentence. That was the line that was put together in 2009 when, under the then Defense Secretary Sir Bob Ainsworth, they notionally closed down the so-called UFO office and said, well, we're not interested and resources can better be shared elsewhere. So the government is still in that mode. We have no equivalent of House hearings. We've got no equivalent of UAP disclosure acts. And all of this contributes to this sense of shame, this sense of stigma, that if you even raise this, then you're in some way a bad person and not a proper person for doing so. And I think our MPs are terrified about, shall we say, the giggle factor and the negative newspaper coverage. That said, one or two green shoots are that we have an excellent book published in the last two or three weeks called Not for Disclosure by an eminent barrister, King's Counsel, no less, Jonathan Kaplan, friend of ours, friend of Unhidden. And that's number four in the Sunday Times bestseller chart. So well done, Jonathan. And it shows that people in the UK are interested. And when a sensible, very, very well-researched, well-written book comes out, they eat it up and buy it in droves.
1: Well, that's good to hear. At least cracks in the wall a little bit that things are maybe changing. So for this project, the idea of disclosure and transparency, and we have come a long way on this side of the Atlantic in recent years, but still a long way to go. You sense some urgency because of the changes, at least here and some there. You sense a sense of urgency in that we need to get going on this right now, right? And prepare the public for what's to come.
9: Well, I think that's for two reasons. First of all, the landscape is changing. The release of the presidential documents, the Pursue program starting in February, I don't think what's come out so far has been particularly revelatory, but it's evidence of a process. The idea that the UAP Disclosure Act is likely to be reintroduced and may have another shot at being in the National Defence Authorization Act at the end of the year, that shows things are moving forward. David Grush is indicating, you know, a sense of momentum. So there's that wider landscape. But it's also the case that preparedness takes time. And so even if disclosure happens in a year or in 20 years, we ought to be building that resilience now. And we can talk about what those various steps are, but reducing stigma, making it easier for people to talk about all of this, and putting the trusted voices in place that I think we're going to need so that people can rely on the information that they're being given. One of the dynamics that we make clear in the preparedness plan is it's not just a question of the information that might come out. It's the fact that one of the revelations might be that the governments have been lying to us, obfuscating, giving us misinformation for 80 years. And just at the point they're asking us to trust them about what's happening and the information that's coming out, we might be having to deal with that, in a sense of betrayal. And you know, work by American psychologists Smith and Freud show that it's not the underlying harm, but that violation of a trusted relationship that is the problem. And we're going to have to spend some time building those trusted voices so people know who they can rely on as and when that information comes out. And that's not something you can do overnight. So preparedness takes months, years, possibly longer. And so we need to be starting now.
1: It is an interesting dichotomy, isn't it? The U.S. government for sure has lied to the public over and over again about this topic. And so has your government and governments around the world. And yet the public is demanding that they are the ones who have to make the announcement, as if they would suddenly believe them. And I don't think anything else, anything short of that will do, unless there's a formal announcement. Yeah, we've been lying to you all this time. I don't think the public will buy it.
9: I think it's really interesting that the final word, hopefully no spoilers here, the final word of the Disclosure Day movie is a single word, and it's listen. And I think the opportunity that we have is to listen to people with experiences of anomalous encounters, experiences who've seen unusual things. And what happens is they have the strange experience. They're then very reticent about sharing it with even friends and family because of the ridicule and shame. If we start listening to them, it will become much more normal that there are things out there beyond what conventional science suggests should be. We will all learn. There's a wonderful analogy from another podcast, Liminal Frames, from about a year and a bit ago, where Nathan, one of the co-hosts, talks about something called controlled devolved disclosure. And he talks about a village that's next to a wood, a forest, and people go into the forest and they see bears, and they come back to the village and say, there's bears in the wood. Now, provided people start listening to their villagers who say that there are bears, it would just become a thing that the village accepts that there are bears there and moves on. No need for a mayoral announcement or anything formal. But if we don't listen to people who are having experiences, that sort of devolved disclosure of the people won't happen. So if there's one thing I would stress in this podcast, in this radio interview and in the preparedness plan, it's the importance of listening. And it's listening that gives us good conversations. And that's what we need.
1: You know, I got an early screening of the Spielberg movie, and, you know, there are criticisms about it from movie fans and from UFO folks. I enjoyed it. I liked it. And in the end, even though you kind of got a sense of where things are going, in that end cataclysmic scene where a lot of information comes spilling out, it did make me think, as someone who has pursued transparency for more than half of my life, it hit me that, wow, this would really be a punch in the gut to the public, whether, you know, even though been pursuing that moment myself for a long time and others have as well, that if that were to spill out in a sudden release of information, it would really freak people out. And that's sort of the heart of what your new report looks at.
9: Well, in a way, George, but I think what we're saying is not we're trying to frighten people, not at all. If you prepare for earthquakes, if you prepare for industrial accidents, that's not frightening people. It's actually reassuring them that you're building the mechanisms to protect and to enhance. So that's the first thing to say. I think the final scenes in the movie, with everybody staring at their phones, so preoccupied that they're not even collecting their luggage from the carousel at the airport, does suggest that there would be a level of interest and engagement that would be sort of off the scale. And what interests me is, what about this? That won't be a sequel, but you get the point. The day after Disclosure Day, does everybody go back to their jobs and their families and carry on? Or is there a significant societal disruption? And whatever the answer to that question, I think people will agree that it's a significant enough topic and issue that preparedness is a good thing. And so, and even if disclosure never happens, we will build a certain amount of societal resilience. So I don't think it's a question of frightening people. I think it's a question of getting governments to recognize that with their disaster management, their contingency planning and their public health, they already prepare for pandemics, for industrial accidents, for disasters. We need to add the disclosure of paradigm shifting information to that list and get them to take that seriously. And that's the campaign that we're running.
1: I recall digging up this document when I first started looking into the history of UFOs and possibility of non-human intelligence. And there was a 1960 Brookings Institute report, of course, you are familiar with it, that just basically said, look, if an advanced civilization, if it suddenly becomes clear that there is one among us, that social institutions would collapse if we're not prepared for it. That's sort of a starting point, I would think, in the research that you and your team have done.
9: I think that sounds awfully gloomy. It very much depends on the nature of the information, doesn't it? We look at three scenarios in the report. The first one is the discovery of life around a distant exoplanet. They're out there is the first scenario. The second scenario is discovery of intelligent life, but not here. So they're on their way. And the third is they're closer to home. So they're in the proximity of Earth. But within that third scenario, there's a huge range of possible types of scenario. And there's a word which one almost dares not to mention, and that's sort of the threat word. What level of threat could there be? So I think it hugely depends. I think it's very defeatist to say that nothing can be done. And we think that it can. We think that we can build a societal resilience. We think we can reduce the overall impact on people, the number of people affected negatively by this news and the level of that effect. We think that can be reduced. We think we can build what we might call a sort of a surge capacity, the ability to support people who are affected through self-help, through access to knowledgeable and trained professionals, therapists, counselors, and psychologists, and through conversation groups. There is no vaccine that we can inject people with to reduce the impact of disclosure on them. We're going to have to do this ourselves. And the most powerful thing we have is open conversations. And I say again, the ability to listen. And by building a program now, we think that a lot can be done to reduce the impact, reduce the harm, and support people.
1: Well, that Brookings Institute report that I'm talking about, it did have gloomy prediction if there's no preparation for it. It sort of recommended a long time acclimation process to get people ready for it. And, you know, here in UFO world, the input that I get is a lot of people suspect that there has been one, that there's been controlled leaks and disclosure over decades to try to slowly get people ready for it. Have you ever seen any evidence that there is some sort of a plan like that in effect that would accomplish some of what you're suggesting?
9: I see the logic of what you're saying. The suggestions to Spielberg that his movie is part of that type softening up process is he firmly rejects, as perhaps he might. So no evidence of that. And it would be very comforting from the perspective of our report to be able to think that such a program did exist. It would just be then a question of linking some of the ideas that we've got into that. So no evidence of that. And quite the opposite. I go back to what I was saying about the UK and the level of stigma. We have nothing here on which to build a framework for the government to raise awareness. Everything is the opposite, which is pushing back, pushing down. No, nothing to see here. And worse, you're a bad person for even raising it. And I think it's worth just dwelling on that whole question of stigma again and using the other word, shame. So stigma is what society says is acceptable and not acceptable. Shame is my personal reaction and how I feel. So I can't personally roll back stigma on UAP discussions and UAP disclosure, but I can make, and I do make, a personal choice not to be shamed by the topic. As a good physicist, I'm right to ask questions based on data about things like the Tic Tac, about other objects that are seen in the sky, and I refuse to. Everybody needs to take a step to say, I'm not going to be shamed by this topic. No more.
1: Agreed. We're talking with John Priestland about the Unhidden Foundation's new report as of June 2026, preparing for disclosure. A lot of ground still to cover. We'll be right back.

0: From coast to coast and worldwide on the internet, this is Coast to Coast AM with George Knapp. Now, here's George.
1: That's a pretty swampy song from John Fogerty, 110 in the Shade, which I think our guest John Priestland and many others in Europe are experiencing right now. London and Paris and the rest of Europe, Western Europe, under a severe heat wave. And of course, a lot of those places don't have air conditioning because they've never needed it right now. But it's pretty toasty over there. We're talking with John Priestland about this new document from the Unhidden Foundation, Preparing for Disclosure, a Public Health Framework for Paradigm-Shifting Revelations. What kind of impact disclosure might have? There are various scenarios that are considered, and percentages of what chunk of the population might be of concern, how they would react. We're going to get into some specifics right after this on Coast to Coast.
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1: John Priestland, the framework for this report and this plan that you outlined is from the perspective of public health. Why'd you pick that angle?
6: Public health is a branch of medicine that considers care at population type scale. So we're looking, aren't we, at potentially hundreds of thousands, millions, tens of millions of people being affected by disclosure. And what we wanted to do is to take the best practice, the research and the learning from public health in other areas, particularly pandemic preparedness planning, and apply that to disclosure. And there are some good things that come across from that. It also reveals some gaps. For example, how much do we really understand about the effect of ontological shock on people? It's one thing to look at PTSD from physical harms. Things like Grenfell Fire, Fukushima, and other disasters. But ontological shock is much more psychological in nature, and the research isn't there. So we're applying public health principles, identifying the gaps, and trying to come up with a first attempt to look at preparedness planning through this lens, and then engage with governments and other bodies to try and get that conversation going.
1: There is a percentage that's listed in the executive summary about what percentage of the population, you know, might be at risk from these various scenarios. I think it's 35%. Can you tell us about that number and why you arrived at that?
6: Okay. So One of the public health principles and approaches that we followed is the development of what's called a health needs assessment. So one looks at which parts of the population might be affected, how significantly they might be affected, and what numbers. And that helps you start to build the response in a way that's going to match up with those needs. So the figures you talk about, and I'll run through briefly how we've pulled those together and what they are. They're not in an attempt to be predictions. What they are an attempt to do is to effectively be a stress test to try and see whether the likelihood is going to be a high number or a really low number. I mean, if four people are affected in a very small amount, then why are we bothering with this? So what we did is we took seven potential high-risk groups and using a Delphi scoring method, we identified four of those which were likely to be at the highest risk, and those were people with very strong religious beliefs, people who are strongly part of the science, technology, engineering, and medicine, the STEM professionals. Their worldview is quite rigid. Their identity is linked to the nature of that science and technology, and if that changes, that's more challenging for them. People who are vulnerable. And one of the public health principles from Michael Marmot is that vulnerable people always do much, much worse when it comes to public health and disaster disaster scenarios. We'll come back to that because that's quite important in terms of some of the framing. And then UAP experiences, because the disclosure might re-trigger the stressful experience, or it might produce a reaction, which is, well, hold on a minute, you told me I didn't see anything and you've been lying to me all along, so it was real. So those are the four groups. What we then did is we looked at the proportion of the population in each of those, and then the likelihood based on the relevant literature of there being a psychological need, a psychological reaction. And that's one of the challenges I was mentioning, that what we're doing is we're extrapolating from PTSD, from the sort of physical disasters that we touch on, and an ontological response will clearly be different. What that shows is that between 3.5% and 10.6% of the adult population might need some sort of psychosocial support. And those sorts of figures show that the mental health capacity of the public health system in the UK, and by analogy in the US as well, would be swamped by that. In other words, we need to prepare. So they're not predictions, but they're an indication of the level of severity and therefore the need to start preparing and building the capacity. And governments won't be able to do that because of the scale. We're going to have to do some of that for ourselves, looking after ourselves with self-help support, looking after our friends and family, and building resilience in our communities. And we do that by better listening and by better and more open conversations.
1: You know, the timing is tricky. I mean, you can't predict when something big might happen. There could be a landing on the White House lawn. There could be a landing of a craft outside of Buckingham Palace or something. And in unequivocal ways, the non-human intelligence, if that's what it is, demonstrates itself in a way that can't be debunked. It could happen any time. It could happen tomorrow, right?
6: Well, that's right. And that's why public health is a very good model, because they don't know when the next influenza outbreak is going to come. So what you do is you do two things. You reduce the likelihood of people reacting negatively. That's the vaccination program or equivalent. And then you build the capacity to be available, the surge capacity. And during COVID, we had in the UK something we called Nightingale hospitals, which were the sort of pop-up hospitals that could be built very quickly if more capacity was needed than was in the conventional health system. So we apply those two principles to disclosure, not knowing when it's going to be, but needing to prepare. And so we need to get people more comfortable with the idea that we might not be alone in the universe. We need to improve those conversations. We need to get people we trust, trusted voices, starting to talk about this. Getting it more into the mainstream. We need to listen to experiences and objective and data-led information about anomalous experiences, things like the Tic Tac. I mean, why physicists don't regard the 2004 Nimitz Tic Tac, 80,000 feet down to 20,000 feet in 0.6 of a second, the energy requirement, according to Kevin Knuth, being three times the total yearly output of the US nuclear generating capacity. Why physicists aren't absolutely all over that, that being the most exciting thing in physics, but it's the giggle factor. We don't talk about that. So we need to bring all of that out. And then on the other side of the equation, George, the surge capacity, we need to build self-help resources. We need to empower the professionals, the therapists, the counselors and the psychologists to be able to talk about this and care for people properly. We need to build the framework for conversations so that there are structured conversations in the community that people can go and be part of and lead. And sitting over the top of that, we need a mental health triage, because a small number of people, it won't just be a question of their mental health and their well-being. There will be some aspects of mental illness, and we need a triage function so that those people who do need actual mental illness care and support can receive that. And the psychiatrist and other community mental health support is available for those people. So that's the sort of program, pre, post, and that's what public health does. We've just got to apply those principles, not to pandemics and influenza, but to something rather different, but still analogous, i.e. disclosure.
1: It's fascinating to me that one of the potentially vulnerable populations that you identify are scientists, engineers, physicists, your colleagues, who presumably should be the smartest among us, the most educated, and presumably the most prepared, but they're going to have trouble adjusting to a new model of reality because of everything they've learned, or a lot of what they've learned would turn out to be wrong.
6: Yes. Well, there's quite strong research on this. There's research by Kahan, who talks about something called identity protective cognition. He says that scientists are analytically capable, and therefore they're more prone to motivated resistance when their professional identity is threatened. In other words, they're very clever people, and so they're very capable of fighting back and finding the arguments against the change in their worldview, particularly when that worldview threatens their professional standing and their sense of self. Planck, famous for his constant, also wrote about this. And in terms of changes in the sort of scientific principles more generally, he says it's too hard, effectively, to try and get the existing generation to change their views. We know that Einstein was very reluctant to accept quantum mechanics. You have to wait for the one generation of scientists to retire and die off before the new ideas can come through. So, yes, it is interesting why the scientific community might well be as resistant to this thing. My father is a retired lecturer in a scientific field. His reaction when I raise UAPs, UFOs with him is, first of all, well, they couldn't possibly come here because the distances are too far, right. And that closes down the conversation. That's one way of doing so. He also has a nice line, George, which he says, well, if UAPs were real, they wouldn't just be seen in America. And I go, well, Dad, there's quite a few in the UK. Calvin and Rendlesham doesn't want to know that either. So it would affect his worldview if science wasn't the way he knew about it. And it will affect a lot of scientists. So that's one of the things we're going to have to do, come up with specific discussion and conversation and education programs for people at greatest risk, and without in any way being arrogant, engaging with the science, technology, engineering and medicine community is going to be an important thing. And once they're on board, they will lead the way because they will follow the data once they're able to do so.
1: I would wonder if this is also a vulnerable population, and that's UAP crusaders, people who have, they're not scientists, they're not eyewitnesses or insiders, but they've devoted their lives to reading everything they can about it. And they go on Twitter and Instagram and other platforms and demand transparency. And they've devoted so many hours and years of their lives to it. What happens to them after suddenly all that they've been demanding comes out? I would think they'd feel lost.
6: Well, we don't cover this in the report and we don't have any evidence for it. But it has been suggested to us that people who are, as you put it, the UAP crusaders, who have access to some of this sort of special knowledge because they have studied it, they feel a little bit special, and maybe they would feel less special if everybody had this knowledge. So I think you're right, there is a subset of people in the UAP community. We focus mainly on experiences, but there will be others who perhaps will have a sense of deflation or whatever. But all in all, we come back to this point where we need to have open conversations and to listen. And if that's what's on people's minds, then they've got somewhere to go and they're taken seriously. As you know, if you go and have conversations or try and have conversations with 98% of the population at the moment, they will not be interested. They will regard that as an alarming thing, even to the point where people are too frightened to go and talk to their doctors when they've seen something anomalous in the sky, because they're worried that not only will they not be taken seriously, but they might end up with a diagnosis of mental illness. And yet we're supposed to be able to go and tell our doctors everything. As sensitive and as difficult as it may be about all sorts of parts of our body, we can go and tell them all of these things, but people are too frightened to go and talk about UAPs and anomalous experiences that they've had. That's not right. And that was one of the reasons for setting up Unhidden in the first place. And whether it's people talking to doctors or people talking about their frustrations around UAPs more generally, we just need to be able to make this topic normal and have conversations as you would about anything else, which is why what you do on this show, George, is so great. You make it normal and easy and comfortable to talk about it, and people to listen in and to learn and think, listen again.
1: There are a couple of earlier works that you cite in this report. I'm surprised they even exist at all. You mentioned this 2010 UK-based Royal Society had a two-day discussion meeting on the detection of extraterrestrial life and the consequences. I'm just surprised there was every discussion by the Royal Society at all of this topic.
6: It's amazing, isn't it? So a two-day conference, all sorts of people there. I know Nick Pope was there. The late Nick Pope, very sad about his passing. And then in 2011, Dominic and Czarnecki wrote a paper published in the very august journal of the Royal Society. And there's a key quote that we use in our report, which is, if extraterrestrial life happened to be detected, a coordinated response that takes into account all the related sensitivities should already be in place. That was a 2011 paper based on a 2010 two-day conference. Do the maths. We're 15 years on and nothing has been done to create a coordinated response. Our preparedness plan is an effort to do that, particularly in the domain of public health.
1: You know, I've had discussions of this program with other witnesses and writers about the royal family. You know, in one sense, King Charles would be a great guy to make disclosure happen. Do you have any sense of his interest in the subject or other members of the royal family who might want to push towards some kind of a program like you're suggesting to get prepared for what might be coming?
6: Well, it's a comforting thought to think that at the very, very highest levels of our society, there might be some interest and clearly good evidence that the king's late father, Prince Philip, the Duke of Edinburgh, was interested. In his excellent book, Not for Disclosure, Jonathan Kaplan talks about how when he was involved with Flying Saucer Review, they used to deliver a copy of Flying Saucer Review to the equerry at the palace to make sure it got to the Duke of Edinburgh. And there's a very famous report of a landing at Broadlands, which was the house of, I think, the king's uncle, Lord Mountbatten, where the gardener is said to have seen a UFO landing on the lawn. There are supposed to be indentations on the lawn. And so one thinks that the royal family will have taken it very seriously when there was a strong account of a sighting at a property so closely connected to a senior member. But we have no contact. We've got no information. But it is nice to think that our monarch may be interested.
1: I think he'd be the perfect guy to make an announcement, I hope that he's interested. I've certainly seen indications of that before. John Priestland, we're going to get into in our next hour. We're going to open up the phone lines to get calls from our audience about this report, and then I want to get into specifics on what steps should practically be initiated ASAP. Much more to come here on Coast to Coast AM about the Unhidden Foundation's new report about preparing for disclosure. We go into the break now. We'll be back in a couple of minutes. By the way, I wanted to see, I guess part of the determination is what it is, what gets announced. And you have three scenarios, including, life discovered way, way out there. We had a report on science newsletters here in the States this past week about new evidence of ancient life, microbial life on Mars. And it seems like there's been five or six of these kinds of reports. I don't think it made waves of any kind at all. I think we've heard this kind of news in the past, and the public kind of goes ho-hum. So I want to ask you about that on the other side of this break, and we'll be right back with more from John Priestland. Stick around.

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1: Good morning. This is New Hampshire Today. I am Chris Ryan. Temperatures in excess of the 90s expected for the next several days. We'll discuss how hot it's going to get in just a little bit. Plus, all eyes on the Supreme Court over the last several days as rulings announced. Today, we expect a ruling when it comes to birthright citizenship. This is New Hampshire Today.
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1: Let's take a look at what's going on the roadways this morning, and so far so good when it comes to your commute. No accidents, no delays right now. If you do spot a problem, they'll let us know at 866-999-7200. That is the New Hampshire State Traffic Tip Line. From the Exergen Temporal Scanner Weather Desk, it's Kevin Skorupa.
8: More warm sunshine for us today. Temperatures between 85 and 90. You'll notice a little more humidity in the air through the afternoon. A muggy night tonight with temperatures dropping into the 60s. Mostly fair skies, although there could be a passing shower or storm. From there, an extreme heat watch is posted for tomorrow afternoon going all the way through Friday with highs in the 90s and the heat index climbing above 100. From the Stormwatch 9 Weather Center, I'm meteorologist Kevin Skorupa.
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1: The high heat leading up to a holiday weekend has the beach on the minds of many.
2: Well, this is actually my first time here, and we love it. We love the water. And then these little shops here are really awesome.
1: And with possible temperatures nearing 100.
0: Not really. No, but it doesn't seem to bother me. You do get a nice sea breeze here.
1: Safety officials want to remind beachgoers of the dangers that can come with extreme heat, like heat stroke or heat exhaustion.
3: If you're with somebody and you see them start to exhibit signs of fatigue or dizziness, maybe they become a little bit pink and dry skin, they stop sweating, those are really signs for concern, and you can give us a call.
1: The Hampton Fire Chief says they can usually treat your symptoms right on scene and recommend a break in the shade.
4: This is New Hampshire Today.
5: Since its ratification following the Civil War, the 14th Amendment has been understood to grant U.S. citizenship to anyone born on American soil. An executive order from President Trump would end that for children born to parents in the country illegally or temporarily.
6: It's tremendously destructive. It's extremely costly. I don't know. It's up to them. But in terms of for the good of the country, it would be great if they didn't allow it.
5: The president took the unprecedented step of attending Supreme Court arguments when a challenge to his order was heard in April. Most justices appeared skeptical of the Trump administration's case.
4: Where the Granite State turns to get all the latest news and information.
7: Jared Kushner and Steve Witkoff lead President Trump's negotiating team. And even though there's an Iranian delegation due in Doha, Qatar, Iran says no meeting is planned. According to the foreign ministry in Tehran, the presence of the Iranian side bears no relation to the American visit. The disagreement over the existence of talks emphasizes how fragile the peace process is. The weekend saw both sides exchange airstrikes after Iran fired on two ships attempting to transit the Strait of Hormuz. Iran and the United States gave themselves 60 days to turn the Memorandum of Understanding into a lasting truce.
4: Now, New Hampshire Today.

0: is NAMSHRE Today. I appreciate you joining us for the show. All eyes on the Supreme Court over the last several days, but in particular today when a decision will be announced in regard to birthright citizenship, which was one of President Trump's major challenges and executive orders early on in his administration seeking to end birthright citizenship. Thank you so much for joining us for the show this morning. Obviously, our top story in New England is going to be the heat over the next several days, where today temperatures only expected to get to around 90 degrees, but then much, much warmer for the next really 3-4 days of temperatures reaching around 100 for tomorrow and over 100 on Thursday, around 100 on Friday. For on the 4th of July, we'll see temperatures around 95 degrees for a high. So temperatures in the mid-90s, in excess of the mid-90s for the next 3 days. Fox News Radio's foreign correspondent Jonathan Savage is going to join us coming up in just a little bit. Europe's been experiencing a heat wave as well. We're going to get the latest on Venezuela and the fragile memorandum of understanding between the United States and Iran as they seek a longer-term deal in the Middle East. Thanks for joining us. I am Chris Ryan. 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
1: President Trump has a warning for Iran.
2: There will be more bombing tonight. It'll be a bigger, more powerful.
1: Speaking on Fox and Friends, Trump said Iran is in submission, but they just don't know it yet. Posting on Truth Social today, the president said an operation to assume total control of Iran's oil and gas markets and infrastructure will be taking place at some point in the not-too-distant future. Efforts to fast-track a 3-week extension of the nation's warrantless spy powers are facing pushback from Senate Democrats. Section 702 of the Foreign Intelligence Surveillance Act is set to expire Friday, but Democrats are rejecting an extension unless President Trump rescinds the appointment of Bill Pulte as Acting Director of National Intelligence. Senator Mark Warner said his Democratic colleagues will be willing to back a short-term extension if Principal Deputy DNI Aaron Lucas is tapped to lead the office. That's politics. I'm Wendy Swanson.
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13: New Hampshire's traffic and weather together.
0: Let's take a look at what's going on the roadways this morning across northern New England. And so far, we got nothing to report. No accidents, no delays. If you see something, let us know, though, at 866-999-7200. That is the New Hampshire State Traffic Tip Line. From the Exergen Temporal Scanner Weather Desk, here's Kevin Skorupa.
14: More warm sunshine for us today. Temperatures between 85 and 90. You'll notice a little more humidity in the air through the afternoon. A muggy night tonight with temperatures dropping into the 60s. Mostly fair skies, although there could be a passing shower or storm. From there, an extreme heat watch is posted for tomorrow afternoon, going all the way through Friday, with highs in the 90s and the heat index climbing above 100. From the Stormwatch 9 Weather Center, I'm meteorologist Kevin Skorupa.
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0: morning.
1: This is New Hampshire Today. I am Chris Ryan. I appreciate you joining us for the show. Jonathan Savage, Fox News Radio's foreign correspondent from London, in just a moment. But first, an update on the state of play in the Middle East from Trey Yingst in Tel Aviv.
2: The 60-day window is meant to iron out the details of Iran's nuclear program and keep the Strait of Hormuz open. President Trump has indicated he reserves both military and diplomatic options after that time period. Iranian President Masoud Pezeshkian posted to X saying mutual understanding is a two-way street. If the American side adheres to the agreement, we will also fulfill our commitments. Our approach to unreasonable saber-rattling and baseless threats is to rely on rationality and human dignity in decision-making and to defend decisively and fearlessly when it comes time to act.
1: So basically, we're kind of in a limbo type of a situation in the Middle East. The oil seems to be flowing through the Strait of Hormuz again, which is a good thing, but really no significant updates when it comes to the memorandum of understanding, negotiations, and that kind of limbo continues, it would appear. As Fox News Radio's foreign correspondent Jonathan Savage is with us on the HRC, Your Neighbor Credit Union guest line. Good morning, Jonathan.
3: Hello, good morning, Chris.
1: Appreciate you joining us for the show. Yeah, so let's start there. It just seems that it's a little bit more of the same with this very fragile memorandum of understanding and Iran looking to perhaps elongate the negotiating window. It seems just a little bit more of the same.
3: Well, they did give themselves 60 days initially to sort out a permanent deal on peace, on Iran's nuclear facilities, its nuclear stockpile, on sanctions, on frozen assets, and much more. 60 days is still pretty early in that 60-day period, and we should remember that the previous Iran nuclear deal, the Obama-era Joint Comprehensive Plan of Action, took about 18 months to come together. So this 60-day period may well be extended if they think things are going in a positive direction. The very latest on negotiations is that they may have been affected by the flare-up in fighting over the weekend. President Trump's special envoy Steve Witkoff and Jared Kushner are in Doha in Qatar today. There are Iranian officials there as well, but the two countries' envoys will not meet face-to-face. The American team will meet Qatar's prime minister and other officials to update them on the Iran negotiations. Then the next day, technical teams from the U.S. and Iran will meet separately with mediators from Qatar and Pakistan.
1: Yeah, again, it just seems like that's the same story we've heard over and over again. They're not meeting face-to-face, 60-day period. You know, obviously, the previous ceasefire was extended many times. So just again, it seems like we're in a very, very similar pattern there. But at least oil prices are down for the time being, and folks are getting some relief at the pump here as that situation continues. Let's go to a little bit around the world here, and we'll go to Mexico first, where Mexico's pushed back a deadline forcing all prepaid cell phone users to register their identities. What's going on there?
3: Yeah, it was quite a controversial proposal. The idea that you would no longer in Mexico be able to buy a cell phone anonymously with a prepaid or pay-as-you-go plan already. Obviously, if you're signing up to a contract, a post-pay plan, you're giving the phone company your details. But the Mexican government wants to avoid the burner phone, as they're called, a culture within crime. These phones used in telephone fraud, extortion, kidnapping scams, other forms of organized crime. There's controversy over greater government surveillance, possible misuse of personal data. And unfortunately for the Mexican government, there was not a lot of take-up, even though customers were threatened to having their phone lines cut off if they did not register by June 30th. Well, what the Mexican government has decided to do is extend the deadline. There's a staggered deadline for cell phone users, but everyone will have to register by the end of the year or their phone line will be suspended within 72 hours.
1: We'll stick in the Americas and head to South America, where over 1,700 deaths have now been reported from the devastating twin earthquakes that struck Venezuela's Caribbean coast last week. Rescue operations now entering into a fifth day, hoping to find survivors. But obviously, as the clock ticks, the chance of survivors dwindles. What's the latest there?
3: There is some frustration and anger among Venezuelans. Many of them feel that the government there is negligent. They're not doing enough. They're not offering enough help. They're not providing enough equipment in order to get through the rubble and continue to help the search for survivors and victims. Although so many days on, hope is fading for the survival of anyone who is under the rubble. There are plenty of international teams there. There's a huge American contribution to the search for people in Venezuela as well. But that idea that the aid and help is slow to arrive is spreading across Venezuela right now.
1: And that was a sentiment expressed last night by a Red Sox star and Venezuelan native Wilson Contreras, the frustration about the fact that not enough was being done to try to save folks. There's also a breaking story. I'm not sure how much you know about this at this point, but there's a breaking story right now in Monaco where there is the potential that there was an attack on a Ukrainian family that is drawing some attention. Anything new on this?
3: Yeah, that's right. The Ukrainian family who were targeted by what appeared to be a parcel bomb attack at their home in Monaco were injured. Two adults, the mother and father, and a 13-year-old boy. Two of the victims do have life-threatening injuries. Now, what local media say was the target of the attack was Vadim Yermolaev, a huge construction real estate developer from Ukraine. He left Ukraine several years ago, renounced his Ukrainian citizenship, and had been sanctioned by Ukraine for his links to Russia. So this explosion in Monaco, this tax-free playground for the rich on the French Riviera, independent country, a principality, it's really shocked this haven for billionaires. What the police are saying is that they believe that the attacker has fled across the border to France.
1: Jonathan, as always, appreciate your time and reporting. Forward to talking again soon.
3: Thank you.
1: Fox News Radio's foreign correspondent Jonathan Savage with us on the HRCU, Your Neighbor Credit Union guest line, taking a look at some of the top stories from across the globe this morning. I am Chris Ryan. Thanks so much for joining us here on this Tuesday morning in the great state of New Hampshire. Final day of June. 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
0: Path with Iran. I'm Lisa Brady, Fox News. A U.S. official confirming reports that Iran attacked a cargo ship in the Strait of Hormuz. The British military says that ship was using a route approved by the United Nations and not a route Iran wants ships to follow. Secretary of State Marco Rubio telling reporters earlier,
4: "What we're interested in is not their press conferences. What we're interested in is whether or not ships are moving. If ships are moving as they should be moving, then that's what we're going to judge and that's what we're going to react to."
0: He's in Bahrain wrapping up meetings with Gulf allies and also saying the U.S. will not allow tolls for passage through the strait and reiterating that President Trump has options if Iran doesn't live up to the commitments it's made so far. Court documents reveal a time frame for the damage to the Lincoln Memorial Reflecting Pool in Washington, with details coming from a senior National Park Service official.
5: A police report cited in a court filing says foam sealant on the bottom of the reflecting pool was cut with a sharp knife or razor, causing destruction of delaminating surface material. The National Park Service's Deputy Director of Operations, Frank Lands, made the statement in a court document and says the incident was reported to U.S. Park Police on June 9th. President Trump, for several days, has blamed vandals for American flag blue-colored paint chipping and floating in the water.
0: Fox's Jared Halpern at the White House. The U.S. Park Police releasing surveillance footage and asking for the public's help in a destruction of government property investigation. The U.S. Supreme Court siding with the Trump administration in two cases on immigration policy, including when to end temporary legal protections for some refugees. The justice is also striking down a Hawaii gun law that required concealed carry license holders to get expressed approval before bringing a firearm into public spaces. 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
7: Good morning. Federal judge is dismissing a lawsuit filed against New Hampshire by the U.S. Justice Department's Civil Rights Division. That after the state failed to provide statewide voter registration records requested by the government. New Hampshire Secretary of State David Scanlon saying the court order affirms the commitment he made to safeguarding private intel from disclosure. And it's hot today, but nothing like we'll see tomorrow and heading into the 4th of July weekend with an extreme heat warning on. 90s tomorrow through Saturday, pushing triple digits with the real feels well above 100 degrees. That humidity, a major factor in sports. The Red Sox red hot. They top the Nationals. They won five straight. Back at it tonight at Fenway. The Fisher Cats visit Reading. World Cup continues with knockout play. I'm Jake Orwin.
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1: More warm sunshine for us today. Temperatures between 85 and 90. You'll notice a little more humidity in the air through the afternoon. A muggy night tonight with temperatures dropping into the 60s. Mostly fair skies, although there could be a passing shower or storm. From there, an extreme heat watch is posted for tomorrow afternoon, going all the way through Friday with highs in the 90s and the heat index climbing above 100. From the Stormwatch 9 Weather Center, I'm meteorologist Kevin Skorupa.
2: This is Lee Habib, host of Our American Stories. In our next episode, we'll share the tale of one small liberal arts college's huge response to the Civil War. 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

0: Good morning.
1: This is New Hampshire Today. I am Chris Ryan. I appreciate you joining us for the show as we come to you here on the 30th day of June 2026. We are expected to see extreme heat begin in the Granite State really tomorrow, with temperatures reaching toward 100 degrees, the heat index well above that. Temperatures will eclipse 100 degrees on Thursday in the Granite State. Joining us right now on the HRC, your neighbor credit union guest line, to discuss the midterm elections, which are, pun intended, heating up. We have primaries out in Colorado today. Tanya J. Powers with us on the HRC, your neighbor credit union guest line. Good morning, Tanya.
2: Hey, good morning.
1: Appreciate you joining us for the show. So all eyes on Colorado today.
2: Yes, we're looking at their primaries for Senate, for governor. There's a House district. Let's start with governor. So Democratic Governor Jared Polis is term limited. There is somebody that is a familiar face, though, that is running for this open governor seat, Senator Michael Bennett. He has a primary opponent, the Attorney General Phil Weiser, who has tried to kind of frame Bennett as a Washington

0: an insider who has not sufficiently stood up to President Trump. That's on the Democratic side. The Republicans also have a handful of candidates running in their primary. One of those is a ministry leader that's backed by Congresswoman Lauren Boebert. There's also a couple of a state representative and state senator running in the Republican primary as well. So that one is one to keep an eye on. In the Senate, you have the Democratic incumbent John Hickenlooper, who is 74. He is facing a primary challenger from the left. This is something that we keep seeing more and more of on the Democratic side. We've seen it on the Republican side for a while now. This is another one of those on the Dems. The 43-year-old State Senator Julie Gonzalez is challenging Senator Hickenlooper. That race is basically going to be another one of those generational change kind of races that we've seen several of recently, most recently here in New York, just in the last few days. Also, the moderate versus progressive kind of candidate face-off that we've seen. On the Republican side of the Senate's primary, State Senator Mark Baisley is running unopposed in that one as well. And you have a Colorado House District 1 where the Democratic incumbent, Diana DeGette, is facing a primary challenge from a Democratic socialist. Another one of those things that, you know, we have seen some more of, especially here in New York, where a couple of Democratic socialist candidates won their primaries last week. So that's kind of what we're keeping an eye on today in Colorado.
1: Tanya, as always, thank you so much for your time. We'll talk again soon.
0: Mm-hmm.
1: 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I am Chris Ryan. This is New Hampshire Today.
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1: Is of Northern New England, and we have just one issue right now. Crash, left lane blocked, Route 95 northbound. That's before exit 78, so one car crash in the median. Other than that, spot a problem, let us know at 866-999-7200. That is the New Hampshire State Traffic Tip Line. From the Exergen Temporal Scanner Weather Desk, let's check in now with Kevin Skorupa.
12: Warm sunshine for us today. Temperatures between 85 and 90. You'll notice a little more humidity in the air through the afternoon. A muggy night tonight with temperatures dropping into the 60s. Mostly fair skies, although there could be a passing shower or storm. From there, an extreme heat watch is posted for tomorrow afternoon, going all the way through Friday with highs in the 90s and the heat index climbing above 100. From the Stormwatch 9 Weather Center, I'm meteorologist Kevin Skorupa.
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0: Fisher today. I am Chris Ryan. Appreciate you joining us for the show here on this Tuesday morning in the great states of New Hampshire. Sun is shining, and we're going to see a lot of that over the next several days. Our top story, the heat, and the temperature is going to be in excess of 95 degrees beginning tomorrow for the next 3 days. It's going to feel like even hotter than that, with temperatures above 100 degrees. We could see temperatures exceed 100 degrees on Thursday here in the great state of New Hampshire. I'm Chris Ryan. Thanks so much for joining us. Let's get caught up a little bit on the headlines this morning outside of the heat. And there's a lot going on in Washington, D.C., and I think that's where we're going to start, where the Supreme Court is a focus. Today we're expecting a ruling when it comes to birthright citizenship. We had other key rulings yesterday. Here's Fox News chief judicial correspondent. That is Shannon Bream.
1: That big win the president is celebrating is what allows him to have the authority to dismiss, in this case, a member of the Federal Trade Commission. But that impacts a lot of other federal agencies. Writing for the majority, the Chief Justice John Roberts said this. He says to discharge the duties of his trust, the president must have the assistance of officers he can trust. Neither Congress nor the courts may saddle him with those with whom he cannot work. Now, dissenting in the case, Justice Sotomayor said this. She warns, the result is a president who emerges after this decision now with far greater power than ever before. But the court did rein in the president's authority to dismiss Fed Board Governor Lisa Cook. They view the Fed differently, at least in the way that the president attempted to do it here via a letter posted on social media based on allegations of mortgage fraud that predate her appointment to the board.
0: Now to Venezuela, where frustration is starting to build when it comes to the government's efforts when it comes to rescuing its citizens, as over 1,700 individuals have already been pronounced dead, with more casualties expected. Here's the latest on that from Nate Foy.
2: 5 days after twin earthquakes devastated northern Venezuela, rescue crews are hard at work trying to find any survivors that may still be alive under the rubble. American crews from California, Florida, and Virginia are operating under the State Department's Disaster Assistance Response Team, which is also coordinating with the U.S. military. 130 Marines arrived in the hardest-hit city of La Guaira. Their goal is to open the port so badly needed supplies can reach those who need it. This as the U.S. State Department announces that it's increasing its humanitarian aid to $300 million to get supplies to the worst-hit areas. In La Guaira, Venezuela, Nate Foy, Fox News.
0: Now to Colorado, where primary elections taking place out there today, including two familiar names to Granite State politicos, as John Hickenlooper, who ran for president briefly in 2020, is currently United States Senator and is pursuing re-election. And Michael Bennett, a current U.S. Senator who also ran for president in 2020, is trying to become Colorado's next governor. Paul Steinhauser, Fox News national political reporter, joins us right now from Colorado. Good morning, Steiny.
3: Good morning, Chris. Good morning. And what we have here is another round of the far left versus the center left, right? We talked about this last week in New York, those big victories by those three candidates being supported heavily by Zoran Mamdani, the Democratic Socialist mayor of New York. So here we go again, this time in Colorado. Colorado won. That's the congressional district that is getting the most attention. This is a Denver anchored district. It's very, very blue, probably the bluest district in the Rocky Mountain region of our country. And the longtime Democratic congresswoman out there, DeJette, who's been in, the halls of Congress for three decades now, is getting a primary challenge from a Democratic Socialist of America member. So it's far left versus center left. Socialism versus Democrats, and it's also generational change as well. You mentioned Hickenlooper. He's also facing a primary challenge from a much younger, more progressive candidate. And for Bennett, he's going up against the Attorney General of Colorado. It's less about progressive versus center, and it's more about just kind of right now the ill repute for Democrats in Washington, D.C. And the Attorney General out there, Phil Weiser, who's taking him on for the Democratic gubernatorial nomination, has really been touting how he's been taking the fight to Donald Trump, because as the AG of Colorado, he's sued the Trump administration over 66 times, he touts. So keep your eyes on these contests. They're going to be pretty interesting, and they'll tell us more about the future direction of the Democratic Party.
0: Yeah, so what's the sense about what's going to happen out there? Are we going to see, particularly in the Colorado Congressional District 1, are we going to see this trend continue with Democratic Socialist candidates having success? And also, what are we looking at in the governor's race and Hickenlooper's race?
3: Yeah, no, Hickenlooper is still favored, but his in the Senate race, he's still favored, but his support has definitely, his lead over his opponent has declined for sure. These races are pretty tight all around. And, you know, if DeJet goes down and loses to this Democratic Socialist, boy, it's going to be a huge headline. And we're going to see this play out again in Michigan's primary, coming up in Minnesota. In Wisconsin, we're going to have a bunch of these center-left versus far-far-left Democratic Socialist candidates showdowns coming up in August. So stay tuned. This storyline is not going away as well at all. Missouri is another case. Those primaries coming up later this summer, and we're going to have the same situation, Chris.
0: Yeah, the Jet situation, where she's been obviously in Congress for 30 years at this point in time, that seems to be kind of the perfect storm type of scenario for the Democratic Socialist candidate to win, because as you mentioned, it combines all the elements that are problematic for you know, individuals running in primaries at this point. You got a challenge to your left. You've been around for forever, and there's the establishment element as well. I think that's going to be really interesting, and the Bennett one is as well, because Bennett is a problem solver. He's a moderate Democrat. I've gotten to know him through the years, and he is not a, you know, he is more of an institutionalist than an outsider, and he's also been run the Denver school district. He has a vast mm-hmm. amount of experience, and experience is seen very much as problematic at this point in time in an outsider type of environment. Let's switch gears back here to New England and this new New York Times Siena poll that we talked about briefly yesterday that shows Graham Plattner up 49-47 over Senator Collins. And again, that lead is getting smaller, but still shows Plattner in the lead in Maine. Polling, and you average it all together, the Real Clear Politics average has Plattner up by 4. And that seems to kind of be where that race is at, or do you feel that this is pretty much a dead heat right now?
3: Yeah, at least if you go by the New York Times poll, that's it's well within the sampling error for that survey. So it's a dead heat right there. If you go past the top lines, it's very interesting. Obviously, he does not do well when it comes to honesty and morals and all that in this poll. And Collins does much, much, much better, obviously, on that. A lot of Democrats feel he's too inexperienced. So there are some troubling numbers for him once you get past the top lines. There are also troubling numbers for Collins as well, especially when it comes to Donald Trump, who is doing her no favors whatsoever in Maine. And some Republicans feel that it's just too old, because that's an issue for Republicans, not just Democrats, right? You've been in politics too long. Remember, she's going for her six-year term in the Senate. So it's an issue on both sides. One other thing that I thought was interesting, even though Plattner is running as a populist, and he's backed obviously by Bernie Sanders, Elizabeth Warren, Ro Khanna, it finds that he's having problems when it comes to attracting populist working class, white working class voters in Maine. And that's an issue too for him. So once you get past the top lines, some really interesting numbers. And Chris, just a real, probably worth mentioning quickly, another huge day coming up at the Supreme Court. This is the last day. Of course, birthright citizenship and transgender athletes' rights are going to get all the headlines. But for me as a campaign guy, I'll be looking at how the court justices rule on restricting when it comes to relaxing the ability of party committees, things like the RNC and the DNC, giving money and coordinating with candidates' campaigns. That is going to be a huge decision. And yesterday, of course, Trump and the Republicans lost a big one on the campaign mm-hmm. side when the mail-in ballots restriction pushed by them went down in flames.
0: Paul, as always, appreciate your time. And a really good point when you go beyond the headline number on the New York Times Siena poll, because those numbers all seem to indicate that Plattner should not have the top line number that he has, and that he's in a little bit more trouble than that's a margin of error 2-point lead would indicate. Paul, appreciate your time.
3: Have a great day.
0: Paul Steinhauser joining us on the HRCU, Your Neighbor Credit Union guest line, national political reporter for Fox News. He is out in Colorado covering the governors and Senate and congressional primaries out there. Thanks so much for joining us here on this Tuesday morning. I am Chris Ryan, and this is New Hampshire Today.

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1: Scorching heat expected in the Granite State to begin tomorrow. Temperatures will get toward 90 degrees today, but then temperatures in excess of 95 for the next 3 days, including the potential for temperatures to exceed 100 on Thursday. The real feel will be above 100 degrees. More on that from Kevin Skrupa in just a moment. 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
1: Say what's going on the roadways this morning, and we got just one issue to report right now, and that issue is in Dover. We have an accident in the breakdown lane in the Spalding southbound just before exit 8. Other than that, spot a problem, let us know at 866-999-7200. That is the New Hampshire State Traffic Tip Line. From the Exergen Temporal Scanner Weather Desk, here is Kevin Skrupa.
6: More warm sunshine for us today. Temperatures between 85 and 90. You'll notice a little more humidity in the air through the afternoon. A muggy night tonight with temperatures dropping into the 60s. Mostly fair skies, although there could be a passing shower or storm. From there, an extreme heat watch is posted for tomorrow afternoon, going all the way through Friday, with highs in the 90s and the heat index climbing above 100. From the Stormwatch 9 Weather Center, I'm meteorologist Kevin Skrupa.
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11: The high heat leading up to a holiday weekend has the beach on the minds of many.
12: This is actually my first time here, and we love it. We love the water. And then these little shops here are really awesome.
11: And with possible temperatures nearing 100.
10: Not really. No, but it doesn't seem to bother me. You do get a nice sea breeze here.
11: Safety officials want to remind beachgoers of the dangers that can come with extreme heat, like heat stroke or heat exhaustion.
13: If you're with somebody and you see them start to exhibit signs of fatigue or dizziness, maybe they become a little bit pink and dry skin, they stop sweating, those are really signs for concern, and you can give us a call.
11: The Hampton Fire Chief says they can usually treat your symptoms right on scene and recommend a break in the shade.
0: This is New Hampshire Today.
14: Since its ratification following the Civil War, the 14th Amendment has been understood to grant U.S. citizenship to anyone born on American soil. An executive order from President Trump would end that for children born to parents in the country illegally or temporarily.
15: It's tremendously destructive. It's extremely costly. I don't know. It's up to them. But in terms of for the good of the country, it would be great if they didn't allow it.
14: The president took the unprecedented step of attending Supreme Court arguments when a challenge to his order was heard in April. Most justices appeared skeptical of the Trump administration's case.
0: Where the Granite State turns to get all the latest news and information.
16: Jared Kushner and Steve Witkoff lead President Trump's negotiating team. And even though there's an Iranian delegation due in Doha, Qatar, Iran says no meeting is planned. According to the foreign ministry in Tehran, the presence of the Iranian side bears no relation to the American visit. The disagreement over the existence of talks emphasizes how fragile the peace process is. The weekend saw both sides exchange airstrikes after Iran fired on two ships attempting to transit the Strait of Hormuz. Iran and the United States gave themselves 60 days to turn the Memorandum of Understanding into a lasting truce.
0: Now, New Hampshire Today.

0: Good morning. This is Damsher Today. Appreciate you joining us for the show this hour. 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Top story is the heat, with temperatures expected to reach in the heat index above 100 degrees for the next 3 days, Wednesday, Thursday, and Friday. Temperatures could eclipse 100 in the Granite State, just straight up the temperature on Thursday. Thank you so much for being with us this morning. All eyes on the Supreme Court today. As you heard in the open, birthright citizenship is going to be ruled upon by the High Court, with the expectation, given the oral arguments, that they will rule against President Trump's ability to end birthright citizenship via executive order. But we will see what the court ends up ruling today. Yesterday was also a busy day when it came to Supreme Court rulings, including a key one on elections. Jared Halperin, Fox News Radio White House correspondent, has that story.
1: A divided Supreme Court opinion upholds a Mississippi state law allowing late arriving ballots postmarked by Election Day to still be counted. President Trump calls the ruling surprising, adding it makes the Save America Act more important.
2: That was a ruling that was, I think it was very detrimental to honest elections, but it is what it is.
1: The Save America Act would restrict the use of mail-in ballots while adding proof of citizenship and voter ID requirements for voters. A handful of Senate Republicans opposed the measure, arguing against the limits for vote-by-mail options and concerns over federal overreach. At the White House, Jared Halperin, Fox News.
0: Congress obviously in session this week, at least half. House is in session, Senate is not, and all eyes are to Colorado and also what took place in New York when it comes to Democratic Socialists and their success. Chad Pergram has that story.
3: Democrats face a divide. Their shift to the left could scare off mainstream voters this fall, especially as Democratic Socialists embrace extreme positions. It's why former Senator Joe Manchin left the party.
4: That's crazy. That is crazy.
5: It's true.
4: That is absolutely insane.
5: It's not a Fox poll.
4: If you want to ask me, well, that's another reason why I'm not registered as a Democrat. I can't put up with that crazy. That's nuts.
3: President Trump declared that the direction of the Democratic Party is like communism. He says it's the worst threat facing the U.S. since World War II. It's natural for Democrats to struggle with their approach following major losses in 2024.
0: And again, I think that a lot of that is hyperbole there. I'm not quite sure if the struggle is quite exactly as it's described there. But there is and has been. And again, I don't think that this is anything new. Since Bernie Sanders won the Hampshire primary in 2016, he was able to take some level of control over the Democratic Party from a policy perspective. But largely the leadership in D.C., as well as the party apparatus, is all still establishment moderate Democrats. And that is a cause for frustration. And there is a rising among the, I mean, again, it's what is the chicken, what is the egg? To me, what's going on with voters is pushing the party. It's not that the Democratic Socialist candidates are the driving factor. They're being elected by people. So the problem is not necessarily, it's not the candidates. It's not what they're saying. It's not what they're doing. It's not like, look at this candidate and what the things they're espousing. It's the fact that they have popular support. And that is the threat to Democrats. We'll talk about this more with Scott Spradling coming up in just a few moments. I'm Chris Ryan. This is New Hampshire Today.
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20: New Hampshire's traffic and weather together.
0: Let's take a look at what's going on the roadways right now. And we have just one issue, actually two issues to report. With stop-and-go traffic, Route 495 southbound, exit 99 and exit 97, slowing things by about 4 minutes there. That accident we told you about in the breakdown lane and the Spalding southbound, actually, that's actually now been cleared. That was just before exit 8. Other than that, spot a problem, let us know at 866-999-7200. That is the New Hampshire State Traffic Tip Line. From the Exergen Temporal Scanner Weather Desk, it's Kevin Skrupa.
21: More warm sunshine for us today. Temperatures between 85 and 90. You'll notice a little more humidity in the air through the afternoon. A muggy night tonight with temperatures dropping into the 60s. Mostly fair skies, although there could be a passing shower or storm. From there, an extreme heat watch is posted for tomorrow afternoon, going all the way through Friday with highs in the 90s and the heat index climbing above 100. From the Stormwatch 9 Weather Center, I'm meteorologist Kevin Skrupa.
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0: This is New Hampshire Today. I am Chris Ryan. Appreciate you joining us for the show. More elections today, primary elections, but only in Colorado, but key ones, the governor's, Senate, and congressional races there, where we may get a further idea as to what is going on within the Democratic Party. Let's get to the latest on what is taking place with the Colorado primaries today with Fox News Radio's Jessica Rosenthal.
22: U.S. Senator Michael Bennett is running against State Attorney General Phil Weiser for the Democratic nomination for governor. During his campaign, Weiser's been highlighting his many lawsuits against the Trump administration. Senator John Hickenlooper's fending off a primary challenge from Julie Gonzalez, who's backed by the Denver chapter of the Democratic Socialists of America. In the 8th Congressional District, the DSA is neutral on many. Rutinel. This is Republican Congressman Gabe Evans' district currently. He told the Fox News Rundown podcast,
23: "Democrats have made Colorado an unsafe, expensive, poorly run disaster."
22: In the 1st Congressional District, the Denver DSA has backed Milot Kiros, who is challenging incumbent Representative Diana DeGette. Jessica Rosenthal, Fox News.
0: So obviously each election is local, and you know, if the rhetoric matches the reality of what you're living, you're going to want to make a change, no matter what that change is. And in this current environment, which is more rhetoric based and more focused on identifying problems and kind of focusing solely on that as opposed to solutions, you're going to see candidates that do really well at that have success regardless of what their political beliefs may be, whether they align more with MAGA or whether they align more with Democratic Socialists. And, you know, I remember back in the lead up to 2024 and even in 2016, you know, folks would not believe that an individual that said the things and had the beliefs that Donald Trump would have could have success, whether they were independents or Democrats. And the same thing goes with Democratic Socialists. Democratic Socialists can win if they're able to identify issues and to, you know, really meet the moment when it comes to voters feeling that they understand who they are and their values. Joining us right now to discuss, Scott Spradling, State House Insider, with us on the HRCU Your Neighbor Credit Union guest line. Good morning, Scott.
24: Hey, Chris, how are you? That was really eloquently said, and it is a very interesting political science experiment that we're now watching in real time on the left versus what we were watching a few years ago as the Donald Trump phenomenon began to take shape and develop. This is a bit of a, for those that are just sort of like political junkies like myself, this is a fascinating development because this is really Democrats finding out and or figuring out who they are and what they stand for. And the big question going into these election cycles for the midterms is, if the DSA has national success, meaning outside of places like Colorado and in like New York City, like what we've seen in recent days, what is that going to look like with the general election? Are voters going to embrace this broadly as something different, or are they going to run away from something different out of a sense of, well, I'm going to stay with the devil I know?
0: Yeah, so let's kind of walk back a little bit through the history of Democratic Socialists. And to me, obviously, this begins in 2016, which was a decade ago with Bernie Sanders. And Democrats were able to have success in thwarting the movement of Democratic Socialists and progressives, you know, based upon a rationale that, hey, we got to nominate Hillary Clinton because she can win and Bernie can't. Hey, we got to nominate Joe Biden because, you know, he can win and the others can't. Hey, we got to nominate Kamala Harris because Joe Biden decided he wasn't going to run. We're not going to give you a choice. So That's, and the rationale was for Democrats, we got to do this because this is how we win. Okay. So 16, they lost. 2020, Joe Biden was an underwhelming president for the majority of Americans and for the progressive left. And they lost again to Trump in 2024. So
1: Yeah, the environment is ripe for Democrats saying, no, I'm progressive Democrats and Democratic socialists and younger voters saying, no, I'm tired of the generational gap. I'm tired of the establishment. You know, I said, okay, well, I'm going to vote for Kamala Harris because I don't want Donald Trump. But Trump won anyway, despite the fact I didn't really necessarily align with her, want to vote for her. Same thing with Biden. So the environment is ripe right now for this change from an establishment, generational, and political standpoint. And I think the establishment and generational element is superseding the policy side, where it's just something new, something fresh, something that you can identify with. And, you know, the boogeyman of socialists and communists, I think, is largely, you know, generational as well. I'm not, you know, condoning anything. I'm not identifying with anything. I'm just spitting the reality, which is what we do here. And I think that there's a desire for change within the Democratic Party. Now, whether or not this party is shifting more towards the progressive left, more towards socialism, whatever, that's not really, to me, going to be identified until the primary election, where there's going to be a standard bearer. But we're going to see, in my view, more Democratic socialists and more candidates that are different have success based upon meeting the times that we live in.
24: And you mentioned the word generational, and your timeline tells a story of what I think is an evolution of thinking of what the Democratic Party should be and what it's going to look like. Because as you pointed out, a lot of this started maybe a decade or even at this point longer ago, that really whipped up younger voters into the conversation. They're 10 years older now. They're not necessarily just younger voters. Mm-hmm. These are people who are, you know, if they're in their mid-20s, they're now in their mid-30s. And these are people who are participating in our society in a different way with their 10 years more experience. They are the ones coming into leadership roles in their careers. And I think they carry with them a continued frustration of exactly the arguments that you laid out about the sort of pragmatic viewpoints of Democratic leadership to say, we've got to stick with these folks because otherwise we lose. And I think there's a huge disconnect and a frustration. And seeing the success of someone like Mamdani, and now we're starting to see these little, you know, sprinkling little spots here and there where the DSA is, you know, grabbing a toehold. It'll be really interesting to see if that turns into something or if it doesn't. And you're right, the primaries will tell us, but I think this is more than just young voters, because this conversation's been going on now for a number of years. And you've got people in their 30s and 40s who got really excited about Bernie Sanders and this conversation several years ago. So this isn't, I don't think it's a flash in the pan. I think it is an internal conversation about what the Democratic Party is going to stand for, much like what we're watching on the Republican side. What is the Republican Party now? Is it MAGA? Is it a conservative? Is it more libertarian? Is it a more of a free stater mentality? Is it all of it? Is it Big Ten? Democrats are getting ready to go through that very real conversation as they go into critical midterm elections. It's a huge factor for them.
1: Right. And they can very easily shift toward a Democratic Socialist Progressive Party because of the fact that there's policy established and there is a clear definition of what Democratic Socialism is and what it stands for, as opposed to being just wrapped in a personality. The Republican Good. Side of things is going to get all figured out once again when Donald Trump, if Donald Trump leaves the stage, because right. That's not going to be this upcoming 2028. The primary is going to happen in Donald Trump's head mostly, and he's going to dictate, you know, who the nominee is going to be largely. That's going to be afterward that's going to take place. But Democrats, this could be a much longer term issue for them because it's not personality driven, it's policy driven. I want to go back to something you mentioned about it being this being laid out long before 2016, because I 100% agree. The reason for the Democratic Socialist rise, the progressive rise, is largely based, in my view, upon the Iraq War, which was followed by the Great Recession, and the fact that folks weren't held accountable for that. And folks, you know, who were younger at that point in time, teenagers saw, you know, their grandparents, their parents get hurt by that, and no one held responsible. And this element of the fact that both parties were beholden to big money and both parties were feeding at the same trough, and Democrats may be less worse than Republicans, but still, you know, bought and paid for by the same individuals. That element, to me, has brought us to where we are today to a large degree. And I want to conclude on this, looking at 2028. And to me, I've been saying this now for a year, that you look at the quote-unquote front runners in 2028, and most of those candidates do not align with where the energy of the party is and the base of the party is right now. And there's only one individual in Alexandria Ocasio-Cortez who does, right. And we don't even know if she's running. So to me, like, you have to throw all those numbers out, and I don't even know where they're coming from, because they're not the reality that we're seeing in Maine, in New York, in New Hampshire, and so many other places across the country where there is a desire for a progressive candidate. There is a desire for a DSA aligned candidate, and you look down all those names, and there's not one candidate that excites that group, which is at least, you know, 35-40% of the party at this point.
24: Yeah, and again, we're having these conversations about the sort of foothold that they're having in places like New York City or New York, Colorado, which is a very different political landscape. We're not necessarily having that conversation about the momentum being built and offices being held and elections being won in places like New Hampshire. Mm-hmm. But to your point, keep an eye out, because again, they have a clear agenda. They can, you know, verbalize what it is that the DSA stands for and what it is that they want to do versus personality politics of the MAGA movement. It's at least clear. So I guess the question becomes, can they sell it? Can they sell it to a broad public? Can they sell it to the independent voters who ultimately make the decisions in November? And at the moment, I'm skeptical, but the frustration level of independence that we see in every

0: problems. First, we'll start with road construction, reducing the roadway to one lane on the Spalding Turnpike southbound at exit 9. Also, we got stop-and-go traffic, route 495 southbound down in Mass between exit 100 and exit 97. That's slowing things by about 5 minutes. Other than that, spot a problem, let us know at 866-999-7200. That is the New Hampshire State Traffic Tip Line. From the Exergen Temporal Scanner Weather Desk, here's Kevin Skorupa.
1: More warm sunshine for us today. Temperatures between 85 and 90. You'll notice a little more humidity in the air through the afternoon. A muggy night tonight with temperatures dropping into the 60s. Mostly fair skies, although there could be a passing shower or storm. From there, an extreme heat watch is posted for tomorrow afternoon, going all the way through Friday, with highs in the 90s and the heat index climbing above 100. From the Stormwatch 9 Weather Center, I'm meteorologist Kevin Skorupa.
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0: Texas New Hampshire today. I am Chris Ryan. I appreciate you joining us for the show. One of the top questions that I'm asked by listeners, folks in D.C., and all the people that I run across is, who is going to be the Democratic nominee for president in 2028? It's one of the top questions. And I've looked at the potential candidates and the polling and all that, and you know, I see at the top, I see, you know, Kamala Harris, and I don't think Kamala Harris is going to be the nominee. I see Gavin Newsom, and I'm highly skeptical about the fact that he is going to be the nominee, because the person the Democrats are looking for, and this is a primary, so this is all about the optimal. They're looking for somebody that is a generational shift. They're looking for somebody that is aspirational and somebody that is not overwhelmed with, you know, negativity and can kind of transcend the gutter politics that we find ourselves in. But if they have to go into the gutter, they can throw a couple punches. But they don't want a person that is in the gutter. And they are also looking for somebody that can speak the policy love language of progressives, but can also get things done. And the final element is that they are separated from the Biden years and presents something that is new and is not tainted by the establishment. They can be a senator, they could be a governor, but they don't feel, you know, too clunky when it comes to being an establishment figure, speaking DCEs and all that. So that's the optimal candidate. Now, does that person exist? Are they out there? In other words, they're basically looking for the next Barack Obama, in my view. And that's in an optimal world. And they just are able to kind of turn the page on this generational establishment type of a feel that we have, you know, found ourselves in for the last 10 years. And that is the candidate that the Democrats are looking for. And again, I feel that this person needs to be aligned with the progressive left, and they have to, you know, speak that language, but they also have to be able to not be bogged down by it. You know, so that's when you have to win over independents and leaners, that you can do so in a general election. And I'm not sure that candidate exists, but that's why the primary process is so important, is that they can find their footing through the course of that process. And you think back about, you know, Pete Buttigieg, and I'm not sure that he's the guy that can do this in 2028. But he was the mayor of South Bend, Indiana, and connected with voters, was everywhere all the time, and was able to, you know, rise to a level of national attention to where he came in, you know, second in Iowa. Well, who really knows who won the Iowa caucus that year? It's still up for debate. And, you know, finished second here in New Hampshire. So I think that this is going to be a very large field of Democrats. I think that we could see, again, you know, close to 20 candidates either flirt with it, look at it, and then decide not to do it or get into it or whatever. This is going to be a very large field of candidates. And there's going to be, you know, a couple of folks that are going to emerge and are going to create a lot of attention. And I don't really think that it's going to be anybody that is currently at the top of the heap when it comes to the national polling. I don't think it's going to be, I definitely don't think it's going to be Harris. And I don't think that Newsom is aspirational enough and has the appropriate, you know, feel to be the optimal nominee. You have all those candidates together, name ID, and all that starts to play out. But I just don't see, candidates going back to the well on Harris. She lost to Trump. I don't see voters going back to the well on that. I just don't. And I think that given where most of these candidates sit right now from a policy perspective, I think AOC has a real shot because that's the only strong progressive. The other person I'd look for is Senator Ossoff, John Ossoff from down in Georgia. He's in a reelect right now, but could pivot to run for president, obviously. It'd be a quick pivot, but one which could happen. He has, you know, that type of ability potentially. I am Chris Ryan. Thanks so much for joining us this morning. This is New Hampshire Today.
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0: Let's take a look at what's going on the roadways right now across northern New England. We do have a couple problems out there. We'll start in Dover. Road construction reducing the roadway to one lane on the Spalding southbound at exit 9. We also have stop-and-go traffic, route 495 southbound to exit 100 and exit 97. And slow traffic on 93 southbound from exit 45 and 43. Other than that, spot a problem, let us know at 866-999-7200. That is the New Hampshire State Traffic Tip Line. From the Exergen Temporal Scanner Weather Desk, here is Kevin Skrupa.
5: More warm sunshine for us today. Temperatures between 85 and 90. You'll notice a little more humidity in the air through the afternoon. A muggy night tonight with temperatures dropping into the 60s. Mostly fair skies, although there could be a passing shower or storm. From there, an extreme heat watch is posted for tomorrow afternoon, going all the way through Friday, with highs in the 90s and the heat index climbing above 100. From the Stormwatch 9 Weather Center, I'm meteorologist Kevin Skorupa.
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21: After that time period, Iranian President Masoud Pezeshkian posted to X saying mutual understanding is a two-way street. If the American side adheres to the agreement, we will also fulfill our commitments. Our approach to unreasonable saber-rattling and baseless threats is to rely on rationality and human dignity in decision-making and to defend decisively and fearlessly when it comes time to act.
0: Meanwhile, to Venezuela, where the rescue operations continue after last week's devastating twin earthquakes. Nate Foy has this report.
22: 5 days after twin earthquakes devastated northern Venezuela, rescue crews are hard at work trying to find any survivors that may still be alive under the rubble. American crews from California, Florida, and Virginia are operating under the State Department's Disaster Assistance Response Team, which is also coordinating with the U.S. military. 130 Marines arrived in the hardest-hit city of La Guaira. Their goal is to open the port so badly needed supplies can reach those who need it. This as the U.S. State Department announces that it's increasing its humanitarian aid to $300 million to get supplies to the worst-hit areas. In La Guaira, Venezuela, Nate Foy, Fox News.
0: Meanwhile, President Trump continues to say he is not going to sign the bipartisan housing legislation until the Save America Act is passed. Here is the latest on that from Fox News Radio's White House correspondent Jared Halperin.
23: Several days after abruptly canceling a Capitol Hill signing ceremony for the 21st Century Road to Housing Act, President Trump says the bipartisan legislation isn't that important.
24: Big deal. It's a yawn. Some people say it's wonderful. To me, compared to the Save America Act, just about everything is a big yawn.
23: The president is demanding Congress first approve a voter ID measure before advancing nearly any other piece of legislation, though the Save America Act has fallen short of moving forward in the Senate. If President Trump takes no action on the housing bill, it automatically becomes law in 10 days. At the White House, Jared Halpern, Fox News.
0: Which seems to be the way this is headed. But when it comes to housing as a whole and this legislation, legislation isn't, in fact, a big yawn, in particular, given the fact that many Americans sent President Trump back to office with the expectation that costs would come down and he would address many of the concerns of middle-class Americans. Joining us right now to discuss from the Financial Exchange, Paul Lane is with us, filling in for Chuck Zada on the HRCU, Your Neighbor Credit Union guest line. Good morning, Paul.
1: Good morning, Chris. Good to be with you, as always.
0: Appreciate you joining us for the show. So is this housing bill and everything else a big yawn in the eyes of voters and economists?
1: I think I'm with him a little bit that it is a bit of a big yawn. You know, certainly I'm not trying to undermine the issue of housing in this country from an affordability standpoint. It certainly has gotten to a really challenging point in time with the combination of housing values dramatically increasing over the last 5 or 6 years post-COVID, and then interest rates increasing not to their historical highs, but certainly much higher than they were in 2021. However, it's just difficult on the national level to make a significant impact on the housing market. Certainly removing some of the red tape and permitting issues would be a step in the right direction. This idea of scrutinizing institutional homeowners, that's a big part of this bill, is going after homeowners who have, you know, many properties. It is a lesser concern on my end of things. It's just a liquidity that is added to the market. And from a market share standpoint, it's not as if they have a huge presence in the single family housing market. It's by some estimates in the small percentages of 3 to 5% of the overall housing market. So I would tend to agree with him that I don't think that this legislation, unfortunately, though it's an important issue, is going to make substantial changes to the housing market because it's so regional in nature, Chris. It's really going to be at the municipality levels to try and ease some of the permitting to encourage more building, which we all agree is necessary for sure.
0: I 100% agree. I mean, you look at the states that don't have the issues that New England states have, New Hampshire has, and they have very lax regulation when it comes to housing permits. They just throw houses up one after the other in states like Texas, North Carolina, South Carolina, where these issues are not prevalent. Yeah, certainly the flipping side of things is something that's been discussed as being problematic, but the data doesn't necessarily back it up. And to me, this is one of those bills where it's helpful to some extent, but it's more, you know, members of Congress kind of patting themselves on the back and saying, hey, look, we did something.
1: 100%. I could not agree with you more. It's to go back to your constituents and say that you passed something, but do we really truly think it's going to make an impact? I think you and I sit in the same position where skeptical that is really going to be the case. And not, again, it's an important issue, mm-hmm. but if you look at local areas, that's where the problem lies. We've seen it in our greater Boston area that there's just tremendous pushback for that NIMBY view of increased housing supply. And you can't have it both ways if you want lower property taxes.
0: Paul, thank you so much.
1: Thanks.
0: That is Paul Lane. I am Chris Ryan. This is New Hampshire Today.
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6: Fox News. U.S. and Iran negotiations resumed today after days of fighting around the Strait of Hormuz put a damper on the deal to open up shipping through there and extend the ceasefire.
24: We don't want them to have a nuclear weapon, and they're not going to have a nuclear weapon. They've agreed to that, in all fairness.
7: President Trump's envoy Steve Witkoff and Jared Kushner are in Qatar. An Iranian delegation is also there, but there are no plans for them to meet directly. Qatar's foreign ministry says the American party will discuss ongoing negotiations with senior Qatari officials tomorrow.
6: Fox's Carly Shimkus. There is a different search in Monaco. A manhunt for the attacker who tried to blow up a Ukrainian business leader last night. He was injured by the explosive device, and so was a child and a woman whose injuries are considered life-threatening. America's listening to Fox News.
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27: Good morning. Senator Maggie Hass and Congressman Chris Pappas calling on President Trump to sign that bipartisan housing bill, the measure focusing on addressing the struggles with purchasing a home and aims at dealing with institutional investors buying up large numbers of houses. President says he won't sign the bill until a piece of legislation is passed requiring voters to show proof of citizenship. Folks across the region being reminded to take steps to be as cool as possible this week. It won't be easy. An extreme heat warning on through the 4th of July weekend. Temperatures well into the 90s tomorrow through Saturday, with real feels into the triple digits. In sports, Red Sox red hot. They top the Nationals. They've won five straight. Back at it tonight. The Fisher Cats are visiting Reading. World Cup continues with knockout play. I'm Jake Corwin.

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1: Good morning. This is New Hampshire Today. I am Chris Ryan. The heat is going to be the biggest story over the next several days. How hot is it going to get? Kevin Skorupa on that in just a moment. Plus Fox News Radio's White House correspondent Jared Halperin this hour and U.S. Senate candidate Scott Brown. 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
4: Together.
5: Let's take a look at what's going on the roadways right now across northern New England. We got a couple problems out there. Let's start in Dover. Road construction reducing the roadway to one lane on the Spalding southbound at exit 9. We got slow traffic on 93 southbound out of Mass between exit 45 and 43. And slow traffic on 495 southbound between exit 99 and 97. Other than that, spot a problem, let us know at 866-999-7200. That is the New Hampshire State Traffic Tip Line. From the Exergen Temporal Scanner Weather Desk, it's Kevin Skrupa.
6: More warm sunshine for us today. Temperatures between 85 and 90. You'll notice a little more humidity in the air through the afternoon. A muggy night tonight with temperatures dropping into the 60s. Mostly fair skies, although there could be a passing shower or storm. From there, an extreme heat watch is posted for tomorrow afternoon, going all the way through Friday with highs in the 90s and the heat index climbing above 100. From the Stormwatch 9 Weather Center, I'm meteorologist Kevin Skrupa.
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8: This is Lee Habib, host of Our American Stories. In our next episode, we'll share the tale of one small liberal arts college's huge response to the Civil War. 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
7: 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Enter it now.
9: I'll be down here all day on the beach.
10: The high heat leading up to a holiday weekend has the beach on the minds of many.
11: Well, this is actually my first time here, and we love it. We love the water. And then these little shops here are really awesome.
10: And with possible temperatures nearing 100.
9: Not really. No, but it doesn't seem to bother me. You do get a nice sea breeze here.
10: Safety officials want to remind beachgoers of the dangers that can come with extreme heat, like heat stroke or heat exhaustion.
12: If you're with somebody and you see them start to exhibit signs of fatigue or dizziness, maybe they become a little bit pink and dry skin, they stop sweating, those are really signs for concern, and you can give us a call.
10: The Hampton Fire Chief says they can usually treat your symptoms right on scene and recommend a break in the shade.
7: This is New Hampshire Today.
13: Since its ratification following the Civil War, the 14th Amendment has been understood to grant U.S. citizenship to anyone born on American soil. An executive order from President Trump would end that for children born to parents in the country illegally or temporarily.
14: It's tremendously destructive. It's extremely costly. I don't know. It's up to them. But in terms of for the good of the country, it would be great if they didn't allow it.
13: president took the unprecedented step of attending Supreme Court arguments when a challenge to his order was heard in April. Most justices appeared skeptical of the Trump administration's case.
7: Where the Granite State turns to get all the latest news and information.
4: Jared Kushner and Steve Witkoff lead President Trump's negotiating team. And even though there's an Iranian delegation due in Doha, Qatar, Iran says no meeting is planned. According to the foreign ministry in Tehran, the presence of the Iranian side bears no relation to the American visit. The disagreement over the existence of talks emphasizes how fragile the peace process is. The weekend saw both sides exchange airstrikes after Iran fired on two ships attempting to transit the Strait of Hormuz. Iran and the United States gave themselves 60 days to turn the Memorandum of Understanding into a lasting truce.
7: Now, New Hampshire Today.

0: morning.
1: This is New Hampshire Today. I am Chris Ryan. I appreciate you joining us for the show. Still major questions, obviously, about how things move forward with Iran and the United States, as that appears to be kind of a consistent situation where there is just kind of a Groundhog Day effect of somebody violates the ceasefire, usually Iran, and then we respond, and then there's talks, or are there talks, delegation comes in, or is there actually going to be any substantive discussion? It seems like this is kind of the Groundhog Day type of scenario that we have been in for months now when it comes to Iran. Let's get the latest this morning from Tel Aviv and Trey Yanks.
2: High-level talks will take place today in Doha, Qatar, aimed at advancing the memorandum of understanding between the United States and Iran. Special envoys Kushner and Witkoff will be in attendance and are expected to meet directly with the Qatari prime minister, according to a diplomat familiar with the talks. Technical talks about the MOU are then scheduled to take place on Wednesday. Iranian officials have indicated that no direct talks will take place between the United States and Iran while in Doha, but did confirm a delegation will be traveling to Qatar. The 60-day window is meant to iron out the details of Iran's nuclear program and keep the Strait of Hormuz open.
1: All eyes on the Supreme Court this morning. As we heard in the open, there will be a ruling when it comes to President Trump's executive order seeking to end birthright citizenship. And dating back to the oral arguments, it seemed that justices were skeptical about the use of executive power on this particular topic. However, when it comes to firing federal workers, in particular regulators, there has been discretion granted to the president to do that. Shannon Bream has this report.
3: That big win the president is celebrating is what allows him to have the authority to dismiss, in this case, a member of the Federal Trade Commission, but that impacts a lot of other federal agencies. Writing for the majority, the Chief Justice John Roberts said this. He says, to discharge the duties of his trust, the president must have the assistance of officers he can trust. Neither Congress nor the courts may saddle him with those with whom he cannot work. Now, dissenting in the case, Justice Sotomayor said this. She warned, the result is a president who emerges after this decision now with far greater power than ever before. But the court did rein in the president's authority to dismiss Fed Board Governor Lisa Cook. They view the Fed differently, at least in the way that the president attempted to do it here via a letter posted on social media based on allegations of mortgage fraud that predate her appointment to the board.
1: Also ruling yesterday when it came to elections, Fox News Radio's White House correspondent Jared Halpert is going to join us just a few moments on the show live. Has that.
4: A divided Supreme Court opinion upholds a Mississippi state law allowing late arriving ballots postmarked by Election Day to still be counted. President Trump calls the ruling surprising, adding it makes the Save America Act more important.
5: That was a ruling that was, I think it was very detrimental to honest elections. But it is what it is.
4: The Save America Act would restrict the use of mail-in ballots while adding proof of citizenship and voter ID requirements for voters. A handful of Senate Republicans opposed the measure, arguing against the limits for vote-by-mail options and concerns over federal overreach. At the White House, Jared Halpern, Fox News.
1: And it's Election Day in Colorado, where Democratic Socialism is once again on the ballots. Jessica Rosenthal has that.
6: U.S. Senator Michael Bennett is running against State Attorney General Phil Weiser for the Democratic nomination for governor. During his campaign, Weiser's been highlighting his many lawsuits against the Trump administration. Senator John Hickenlooper's fending off a primary challenge from Julie Gonzalez, who's backed by the Denver chapter of the Democratic Socialists of America. In the 8th Congressional District, the DSA is neutral on Manny Rutinel. This is Republican Congressman Gabe Evans' district currently. He told the Fox News Rundown podcast,
7: Democrats have made Colorado an unsafe, expensive, poorly run disaster.
6: In the 1st Congressional District, the Denver DSA has backed Milot Kiros, who is challenging incumbent Representative Diana DeGette. Jessica Rosenthal, Fox News.
1: Up next, Fox News Radio's White House correspondent Jared Halpern joins us live from the White House. This is New Hampshire Today.

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15: New Hampshire's traffic and weather together.
16: Let's take a look what's going on the roadways across northern New England this morning. We'll start over in Dover, where we have road construction on the Spalding southbound at exit 9, reducing the roadway to one lane. Also got slow traffic down in Mass, I-93 southbound to exit 42 and exit 40. Same deal, 495 southbound to exit 99 and 97. On that spot of problem, let us know at 866-999-7200. That is the New Hampshire State Traffic Tip Line. From the Exergen Temporal Scanner Weather Desk, here is Kevin Skorupa.
17: More warm sunshine for us today. Temperatures between 85 and 90. You'll notice a little more humidity in the air through the afternoon. A muggy night tonight with temperatures dropping into the 60s. Mostly fair skies, although there could be a passing shower or storm. From there, an extreme heat watch is posted for tomorrow afternoon, going all the way through Friday, with highs in the 90s and the heat index climbing above 100. From the Stormwatch 9 Weather Center, I'm meteorologist Kevin Skorupa.
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19: Yeah, not only skeptical, but really outright opposed in oral arguments. And those were argued back in April. Recall President Trump made the unprecedented step of attending those oral arguments, the first sitting president to sit in on Supreme Court arguments. And there was kind of an expectation that this opinion might come sooner rather than later, just given, again, that there wasn't like a lot of dissent from the justices, at least that we heard in oral arguments. But here we are, the final day of the term, and that opinion's still outstanding. And so a lot of questions about perhaps what it says, which direction it goes, what does a coalition of justices look like? Do they give a partial win to the president in some aspect? Is this more of a policy ruling or a constitutional ruling? So a lot of people waiting. That being said, President Trump has seemed pretty pessimistic on the outcome of this. He's
16: yes.
19: talked about this opinion a lot since April and kind of suggests that he doesn't think the justices are going to rule in his favor. So we'll see, again, kind of how that opinion spells out this challenge and how decisive it is on the part of the justices, whether or not it's a split decision or more unanimous.
16: Yeah, he seemed almost defeated yesterday when discussing
19: he did,
16: this.
19: He's like, well, it's up to them, so. But again, I mean, listen, the Supreme Court has a number of, I mean, not every decision in front of the Supreme Court is binary, right? Not everything is yes or no. There can be some nuance, and we'll see if any of that nuance appears in whatever opinion we get from the justices today on birthright citizenship.
16: A number of rulings yesterday, and several looked at presidential power and the ability to hire and fire individuals as they wish when it comes to federal agencies, and also the president's power when it comes to the Federal Reserve, namely blocking President Trump from ending the tenure of Fed Governor Lisa Cook over allegations of mortgage fraud. What were your big takeaways on the presidential power rulings yesterday from the court?
19: It was interesting because it was a split opinion, kind of expanding presidential power in some aspects and curtailing it in another. So let's start with the Lisa Cook ruling. That was the Federal Reserve ruling in which members of the Trump administration accuse her of mortgage fraud. That has not been litigated, has not been proven. And basically what the court ruled yesterday is that she can't be removed simply because of an allegation. So as that case moves forward, she can stay as a Federal Reserve governor. The Chief Justice wrote that opinion that said that if the president was able to just fire her without any notice, without any cause, without any reason, it would make her an at-will employee, which is not the way that the federal law spells out what a Federal Reserve

0: member ought to be, that this is viewed differently than some of these other independent boards and agencies because of the number of years that members serve and the independence of the Federal Reserve. That's how the federal law spells out. So this was not a constitutional ruling, right? This was more of an interpretation ruling on federal law. The second challenge was the president's ability to remove members of the FTC, the Federal Trade Commission. And that one, a major restraint that had been laid on presidents for about 100 years was lifted. The Supreme Court, Chief Justice, again writing that opinion, says that these types of independent boards and agencies are staffed by the president. The president does have an expectation to work with people who he would like to work with, and that there is a lot more discretion that the president has on firing and removing people from these types of commissions. Now, yesterday the president was asked, does that mean you're going to start going through all of these commissions and start picking people off? And he said, no, but this is something that not just me, but every president has kind of argued for, and he viewed it as an important ruling. And it is. It is one that, again, kind of overturns a Supreme Court precedent that was about 90 years old.
1: That is Fox News Radio's White House correspondent Jared Halperin joining us this morning from the White House on the HRCU, Your Neighborhood Credit Union guest line. Two other decisions I want to look at. First, the court letting the verdict stand in the case of E. Jean Carroll, who was found Trump was found to be civilly liable for sexual assault against Carroll, and she was seeking to collect $5 million in damages that President Trump was challenging. Also, in another ruling, the president was dealt another defeat when it comes to states being allowed to count and collect mail-in ballots that arrive after Election Day. But my understanding is they have to be postmarked prior to Election Day.
0: Yeah, so the E.G. Carroll case, again, that wasn't really an opinion by the Supreme Court. It was that they just turned away a challenge. There has been an appeals process over that verdict reached the Supreme Court. The court is not going to consider that case. So basically, they did not find anything at the appellate level that warranted a review. And so they cast that aside. There are some other challenges as it relates to that case that are working their way through the federal judiciary. But that was certainly a defeat for President Trump. Now, that ballot case is interesting. This is out of Mississippi. It was a COVID era law that in Mississippi said that they would count that arrived as many as 5 days after Election Day, so long as they were postmarked. Republicans challenged that. The Supreme Court, in an opinion authored by Justice Barrett, said that there's nothing in federal law that prevents a state from doing that, that states have a lot of discretion in deciding when and where and how to count ballots. And there were a bunch of other states that kind of joined Mississippi's cause here, Alaska, others that rely heavily on mail-in ballots and want the ability to be able to count them if they arrive, after election. And each state kind of prescribes how many days past Election Day it can be. But this would, again, not be a constitutional challenge, but one that throws it to Congress. If they want to make a law, they would have to do that, because right now, Justice Barrett said there's nothing in federal law that prevents states from counting late arriving ballots.
1: Jared, thank you so much.
0: Yep.
1: Fox News Radio's White House correspondent Jared Halperin joining us on the HRCU, Your Neighborhood Credit Union guest line. With us right now is Mike Armstrong, co-host of the Financial Exchange on News Radio 610 and 96.7. 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
2: Good morning, Chris.
1: We're going to talk a little bit about this month's edition of The Guide and what we can find in it this month. What's the focus and how can folks get it?
2: Yeah, we put this one together once a year because a whole new group of people become subject to required minimum distributions, and a lot of people have questions about it. I was asked a few questions about this at an event we were putting on last week. And the key thing to keep in mind with the required minimum distributions is if you wait until you are subject to them, then planning around them becomes increasingly difficult. And so what you really want to be doing is, you know, around age 65, understanding what the rules are, how it's going to affect you and how it's going to affect your future tax rates. 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
1: Mike, thank you so much.
2: Thanks, Chris.
1: That is Mike Armstrong joining us on the HRCU, your neighbor credit union guest on. I am Chris Ryan. This is New Hampshire Today.
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4: Path with Iran. I'm Lisa Brady, Fox News. A U.S. official confirming reports that Iran attacked a cargo ship in the Strait of Hormuz. The British military says that ship was using a route approved by the United Nations and not a route Iran wants ships to follow. Secretary of State Marco Rubio telling reporters earlier,
5: "What we're interested in is not their press conferences. What we're interested in is whether or not ships are moving. If ships are moving as they should be moving, then that's what we're going to judge and that's what we're going to react to."
4: He's in Bahrain wrapping up meetings with Gulf allies and also saying the U.S. will not allow tolls for passage through the strait and reiterating that President Trump has options if Iran doesn't live up to the commitments it's made so far. Court documents reveal a time frame for the damage to the Lincoln Memorial Reflecting Pool in Washington, with details coming from a senior National Park Service official.
6: A police report cited in a court filing says foam sealant on the bottom of the reflecting pool was cut with a sharp knife or razor, causing destruction of delaminating surface material. The National Park Service's Deputy Director of Operations, Frank Lands, made the statement in a court document and says the incident was reported to U.S. Park Police on June 9th. President Trump, for several days, has blamed vandals for American flag blue-colored paint chipping and floating in the water.
4: Fox's Jared Halpern at the White House. The U.S. Park Police releasing surveillance footage and asking for the public's help in a destruction of government property investigation. The U.S. Supreme Court siding with the Trump administration in two cases on immigration policy, including when to end temporary legal protections for some refugees. The justices also striking down a Hawaii gun law that required concealed carry license holders to get expressed approval before bringing a firearm into public spaces. 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
8: Good morning. Federal judge is dismissing a lawsuit filed against New Hampshire by the U.S. Justice Department's Civil Rights Division. That after the state failed to provide statewide voter registration records requested by the government. New Hampshire Secretary of State David Scanlon saying the court order affirms the commitment he made to safeguarding private intel from disclosure. And it's hot today, but nothing like we'll see tomorrow and heading into the 4th of July weekend with an extreme heat warning on. 90s tomorrow through Saturday, pushing triple digits with the real feels well above 100 degrees. That humidity, a major factor in sports. The Red Sox, red hot. They topped the Nationals. They won five straight. Back at it tonight at Fenway. The Fisher Cats visit Reading. World Cup continues with knockout play. I'm Jake Orwin.
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3: New Hampshire's traffic and weather together.
4: Let's take a look what's going on the roadways across northern New England this morning. We got a couple problems. We'll start over on the Seacoast. Road construction on the Spalding southbound at exit 9, reducing the roadway to one lane. We've got slow traffic down at Mass, 93 southbound, to exit 42 and exit 40. And 495 southbound, exit 99 and 97. Other than that, spot a problem, let us know at 866-999-7200. That is the New Hampshire State Traffic Tip Line. From the Exergen Temporal Scanner Weather Desk, here is Kevin Skorupa.
5: More warm sunshine for us today. Temperatures between 85 and 90. You'll notice a little more humidity in the air through the afternoon. A muggy night tonight with temperatures dropping into the 60s. Mostly fair skies, although there could be a passing shower or storm. From there, an extreme heat watch is posted for tomorrow afternoon, going all the way through Friday with highs in the 90s and the heat index climbing above 100. From the Storm Watch 9 Weather Center, I'm meteorologist Kevin Skorupa.
6: At some point, body pain may creep in and become your reality that day. 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
1: This is New Hampshire Today. I am Chris Ryan. I appreciate you joining us for the show. One of the real interesting topics of conversation as we all await the Supreme Court ruling today when it comes to birthright citizenship is how the Supreme Court has amassed this much power. We're supposed to be three co-equal branches of government, but anybody, you know, any American can look at it and surmise that that is not really the case at this point in time. Let's get to the latest on Supreme Court rulings yesterday before we bring in former and he hopes future U.S. Senator Scott Brown for some discussion. Here's Fox News' chief judicial correspondent, Shannon Bream.
2: That big win the president is celebrating is what allows him to have the authority to dismiss, in this case, a member of the Federal Trade Commission, but that impacts a lot of other federal agencies. Writing for the majority, the Chief Justice John Roberts said this. He says, to discharge the duties of his trust, the president must have the assistance of officers he can trust. Neither Congress nor the courts may saddle him with those with whom he cannot work. Now, dissenting in the case, Justice Sotomayor said this. She warns, the result is a president who emerges after this decision now with far greater power than ever before. But the court did rein in the president's authority to dismiss Fed Board Governor Lisa Cook. They view the Fed differently, at least in the way that the president attempted to do it here via a letter posted on social media based on allegations of mortgage fraud that predate her appointment to the board.
1: Joining us right now on the HRC Your Neighbor Credit Union guest line is former and he hopes future U.S. Senator, former ambassador to New Zealand as well, Scott Brown, with us. Good morning, Senator Brown.
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1: Appreciate joining us for the show. So as I referenced, you know, it is pretty clear that our founders intended there to be three co-equal branches of government. But, you know, to just about every American, they look at it and say, that's just not the case anymore. They are not co-equal branches. If you had to rank the three branches,

0: matches in terms of their power, how would you rank them?
1: Well, I don't think it's you can rank them, quite honestly. If you listen to the Democrats, including Chris Pappas, you know, they want to stack the Supreme Court because they're not getting their way. So the Supreme Court's supposed to call balls and strikes. They're supposed to interpret the laws that Congress sets forth based on, you know, you'd hope you'd have a judge in there that's going to follow the Constitution. But if you look at yesterday, I mean, the president basically won one and lost three. And so, you know, is that unfair? I think it's probably appropriate. The one thing that you were just talking about, the ability for him to get rid of the FTC chair, that's something the presidents have been doing and trying to get done in a bipartisan manner for decades and many, many presidents. Because if you recall, after the New Deal, the expansion of these unelected, unaccountable bureaucrats just exploded, so presidents would inherit these boards that basically don't want to work with him or will try to hurt him. So I think I agree with that decision for sure.
0: So I think that our founders intended Congress to be the most powerful branch of government, the judiciary to call balls and strikes, and, you know, the president to to be a Washington-esque type of figure that knew the boundaries of their power and acted when necessary. And to me, as a result of Congress basically being unwilling to do anything because they don't want to vote on things, they don't want to do anything that's controversial, there's gridlock. You could kind of dissect why Congress has usurped that power. But judiciary has become the most powerful. As you referenced yesterday, they told the President of the United States three times that, no, that we disagree with your standing on this particular topic. So do you agree with that the judiciary has become the most powerful? And why has Congress not been able to live up to their billing?
1: Well, I respectfully disagree. I think the Supreme Court, the president's won some and he's lost some. I mean, if you look at, you know, it's just the fact that some of the cases that he's bringing forth, either new areas or things that the Democrats just hate, and wait till the birthright citizenship. If, in fact, he wins that one, then you're going to hear all sorts of, clamoring to stack the Supreme Court, make Puerto Rico and D.C. states, get rid of the filibuster, a whole host of other things. But right now, I mean, bottom line is you're right. Congress is not doing their jobs, especially the Senate. The House has sent forth about 50 bills. They're just languishing in there. The Senate leadership hasn't put forth any judges, and they're stalling and not pushing forth the president's agenda. Now, some people love that. Some people like that a lot. I think the president was sent there with a majority and a message, not only with the electoral colleges, but the popular vote and winning the battleground states. So, you know, he should have the ability to bring forth. And when, in fact, the court feels that he's overstepped, you know, they check him, and that's appropriate.
0: Yeah, I was having a conversation with a friend of mine, and they said they didn't think that senators really wanted to vote on things, or House members, because the more you vote, the more of a record you have, and the more that record can be either misconstrued or can be reflective of who you actually are as an individual. And based upon your time in D.C., is that fair analysis that that senators, if possible, want to avoid voting, and in particular voting on things that could be controversial?
1: Well, you think you sent down there to do a job, and, you know, I read the bill, see how they affected our state, country, debt and deficit, and voter, regardless of, the outcome politically. And, you know, people go down there and they're protecting their chairmanships, they're protecting their special interests. I mean, you look at Chris, for example, and then you look at John. You know, they have the endorsements and the support for all these outside groups, all this money that's coming in from outside New Hampshire. So when they go down there, who do you think they're going to work for? Are they going to work for those special interests and those entities that help them get elected? Are they going to work for the people of New Hampshire? Whereas with me, I don't know anybody anything, and it's kind of a refreshing position to be in. And, listen, they need to do their jobs. They don't like to take controversial votes, you know, and it's kind of sad, quite honestly, that they're not doing their jobs and everyone else is trying to do their jobs for them, these unelected, unaccountable bureaucrats. That's why this decision with the court yesterday gives the president, any president, not just President Trump. I mean, previous presidents have been complaining about this. I remember when I was a senator, they were complaining about these unelected bureaucrats basically running amok.
0: That is Scott Brown, former and he hopes future U.S. Senator, joining us on the HRC, Your Neighborhood Credit Union guest line. The president's been clamoring for the Save America Act and has, you know, consistently discussed the fact that he feels elections are, you know, crooked, rigged, and that the process, you know, doesn't work, except, I guess, when he has success. Why, in your view, do you think these types of bills when it comes to the Save America Act, obviously Supreme Court ruling on mail-in ballots yesterday, do you feel that there is a need, a necessity to clean up elections, or do elections in New Hampshire and other states largely work well?
1: Well, listen, bottom line is when you walk into a polling place and you're voting, you want to make sure that the person next to you is a U.S. citizen and they're eligible to vote. I mean, Barack Obama just had his library opening and he needed an ID to get in there. We all know that you need IDs and you need to verify who you are. Now, the fact that the Democrats don't want to do anything of the sort, especially Chris Pappas and our entire delegation, I mean, it's kind of foreign to me. I'm wondering, like, why don't you want to know that the people who are voting are U.S. citizens? You know, if there's any. And I remember when J.D. Vance was on with Martha Raddatz, and they were talking, well, there's only a few, you know, gang members in housing complexes in California. And he said, listen, are you listening to yourself? Right. Is the same thing appropriate for elections? Are there any people who are voting inappropriately? Well, we've had cases of it. There shouldn't be any. So why don't we just get everybody on the same sheet of music and move forward and then recognize that we have done a good job making sure people who are U.S. citizens are able to vote.
0: That is former and he hopes future U.S. Senator Scott Brown joining us on the HRCU, Your Neighborhood Credit Union guest line. Final thing, Democratic Socialism is on the ballot once again out in Colorado today. And there are a lot of progressive Democratic Socialist aligned types of candidates who are running here in New Hampshire as well. Do you think that New Hampshire could go that route and that we could see progressive candidates at the local level, in the federal races, have success in this upcoming election?
1: Well, Mondani and all these new Democratic Socialists are now the face of the Democratic Party, including Graham Plattner. So you have people like Chris Pappas who are actually look like Rush Limbaugh compared to these people. So, you know, he's actually having to go further left, and so is our entire delegation. And, you know, could it happen in certain very liberal parts of New Hampshire? Fortunately, we don't have many, but yeah, listen, you have to get out there. This isn't JFK's party. This isn't Clinton or Obama's party. This is the Chris Pappas, Mamdani, you know, AOC, Bernie Sanders party. And, you know, the Democrats, you know, have to determine where they stand. Do they believe in strong borders? Do they believe in having a military? Do they believe in having prisons and having rule of law? These are the things that people need to decide. And I believe in New Hampshire, we are very clear. I mean, as evidenced by the fact that we're the only state in New England, basically, to have, you know, representation down at the big fair down in the mall in D.C. I mean, thank God, you know, we live here, you know, and we have these protections, because that's one of the reasons I'm running. I don't want to chip it away and give it to someone like Chris Pappas, who's going to be there for 30 or 40 years, potentially pushing these crazy woke and liberal agendas, men and boys and women and girls sports, open borders, sanctuary cities. Just can't have it.
0: As always, appreciate your time. We'll talk soon.
1: Thanks, guys. Get on ScottBrown.com. Thanks. Bye-bye.
0: That is a former and he hopes future U.S. Senator Scott Brown with us on the HRC, Your Neighborhood Credit Union guest line, running in the GOP primary, of course, against John E. Sununu. I am Chris Ryan. Thanks for joining us here on this Tuesday morning. This is New Hampshire Today.

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7: New Hampshire's traffic and weather together.
8: Let's take a look what's going on the roadways across northern New England this morning, and we got a couple problems. We'll start with road construction, reducing the roadway to one lane on the Spalding southbound. That's at exit 9. We also got slow traffic, 93 southbound to exit 42 and exit 40, and on 495 southbound to exit 99 and 97. Other than that, spot a problem, let us know at 866-999-7200. That is the New Hampshire State Traffic Tip Line. From the Extrogen Temporal Scanner Weather Desk, here's Kevin Skrupa.
9: More warm sunshine for us today. Temperatures between 85 and 90. You'll notice a little more humidity in the air through the afternoon. A muggy night tonight with temperatures dropping into the 60s. Mostly fair skies, although there could be a passing shower or storm. From there, an extreme heat watch is posted for tomorrow afternoon, going all the way through Friday with highs in the 90s and the heat index climbing above 100. From the Storm Watch 9 Weather Center, I'm meteorologist Kevin Skrupa.
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11: 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That's tryfencing.org.
8: And very engaged in what's been going on with the earthquake recovery back in his home nation. He was actually ejected in his next at-bat for tapping on his helmet to signal an ABS, which wasn't available. The home plate umpire thought he was, first base umpire thought he was showing him up and gave him a very unnecessary quick hook. Here's Contreras post-game on his emotions.
12: The homer just represents something that I pray to God to for it to happen, because that's the only thing that I can do for Venezuela right now physically.
8: And Contreras likely headed to the All-Star game, as he's been one of the key figures and a key leader for the Red Sox. Here's interim manager Chad Tracy on the win.
13: He finds a way to break a bat for a little soft line out and get a comebacker and get out of there. And we escape 6-3 still with a good lead and get to some of the back end guys. So he was good and another quality start.
8: Talking about Ranger Suarez getting out of the sixth inning with runners on second and third, soft grounder back to the mound to end his night. Connelly Early gets the ball tonight for the Boston Red Sox as they take on the Nationals once again.
14: So halfway through the season, 7-5, coming up a strong start against the Yankees, allowing only two runs over six innings of work. What do you see when you look back at your first half of the season to date?
15: I think started off decently hot, started to find the zone a little bit, then hit a little rough patch, a little unluck in there as well, and then able to focus on the process and just taking, each day in between each start a little bit more seriously, just a little bit more intent behind the work, and I think, we're starting to see a little bit better results from that.
8: James Wood is one of the biggest stars in baseball, both physically and in terms of his home run hitting prowess. He hit one over 440 feet in the first at bat of the game to give the Nationals a short-lived 1-0 lead in the contest. It was his first ever game at Fenway Park.
16: First time at Fenway Park. Mm-hmm. What's the biggest takeaways? Could he walk out here for the first time? I saw you kind of surveying the monster a little bit, taking the ball out, but what's the first kind of thoughts that come to mind about Fenway?
17: Yeah, I mean, it's just cool to be part of like baseball history, just thinking of all the players that played here and just being able to be a part of that.
16: Very intellectual type of a hitter. How do you describe who you are and what you try to accomplish as a hitter?
17: I feel like I try and just help the team win as many ways as possible, whether it's slugging the ball, just getting on base, or just playing base running or playing good defense.
8: And he really does it all, James Wood, left fielder for the Washington Nationals. It's going to do it for the show today. I am Chris Ryan. Thanks so much for being with us here on this Tuesday morning in the great state of New Hampshire. It's going to be another beautiful day, sun shining, hot, but not as hot as we're going to experience over the next 3 days following today. I am Chris Ryan. Again, thanks so much for joining us this morning. This has been New Hampshire Today.

That's the text and the history remain unchanged. And so the work now, oh God, I hate saying this, falls to Congress and to the states and to the people. See, what I'm not going to do is tell you we need to pack the court. I'm not going to tell you. I mean, I know John Roberts is worthless. He is worthless. But that's fine. That's fine. We don't get anywhere by talking about packing the courts and violating the very system that we set up for justice. I vehemently disagree with this. They are wrong. Okay, so let's pass legislation that restores the original meaning to subject to the jurisdiction thereof. Continue to secure the border. And make that incentive go away. Teach the real story of the 14th Amendment. So this next generation understands why it was written. We have to remain doves, but wise as a serpent. We must remain vigilant, and we must do. America's corrected its course when principles were at stake, and we can do it again. You have to speak the truth without apology. Demand clarity. Don't go soft. Don't go dark. Don't grow weary. Speak the truth. The Republic is really worth the fight. So it matters what they did.

0: that's going to wrap things up for today. All right, we are watching elections. This lunatic leftist radical Democrat in Colorado, we'll watch that closely. We'll get analysis of how far left the Democratic Party has gone, what impact it will have in the midterm. Also, the great one, Mark Levin, Riley Gaines on the Supreme Court decision about men and women's sports, and Erin McGuire, and much more. 9 Eastern, Hannity on Fox. See you then. Back here tomorrow. Thank you for making this show possible. Hey, want to do something meaningful with lasting impact this Independence Day? Hey, take less than 10 minutes, read the Declaration of Independence. 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
5: They're calling it a victory. I'm Lisa Lucera, Fox News. Immigrants' rights groups hailing today's decision by the Supreme Court affirming birthright citizenship. A rally held in New York City.
6: It reaffirmed that birthright citizenship is not only an important right, but it is the right to have rights.
5: Harold Solis, the co-director of the group Make the Road New York. House Speaker Mike Johnson.
7: I will say I'm very disappointed in that outcome. I think it subjects the country to serious challenges going forward.
5: In a Truth Social post earlier today, President Trump called on Congress to take up the issue. In the other closely watched decision today, the high court allows states to ban transgender athletes from female sports programs.
8: West Virginia and Idaho laws banning transgender girls and women from female sports teams do not violate the U.S. Constitution's Equal Protection Clause. More than 24 states have similar laws, and the court's decision will likely settle disputes in those cases as well. Writing for the majority, Justice Brett Kavanaugh lays out an interest in states protecting biological biological females to ensure competitive fairness. The court's conservative majority joined Kavanaugh. The three liberal justices signed on to an opinion agreeing in part and dissenting in part with the majority.
5: Fox's Jared Halpern at the White House. President Trump has just announced Republicans will hold their first ever national convention ahead of the midterm, September 9th and 10th in Dallas. From the Midwest to the Northeast, forecasters warning of dangerously hot weather as we head into the 4th of July weekend.
9: The single most important thing you can do in these temperatures is to stay indoors with air conditioning. If you can avoid going outside during the hottest hours of the day, please do so.
5: New York City Mayor Zoran Mamdani, big chunks of Michigan, as well as Illinois, Ohio, Indiana, Kentucky, and much of Iowa under extreme heat warnings. The Northeast, including New York City and Boston, will have potentially record-breaking heat through the 4th of July holiday. 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
5: California mother facing charges in connection with her son's e-motorcycle crash that killed an elderly man.
11: 51-year-old Tommy Joe Major faces charges including involuntary manslaughter and child endangerment. Orange County prosecutors allege her 14-year-old son was illegally riding an e-motorcycle in April when he crashed into 81-year-old Ed Ashman, a Vietnam War veteran and substitute teacher. Ashman died from his injuries. Officials say they warned Major on body-worn camera last year that she could face criminal charges for her son's riding. California Attorney General Rob Bonta recently issuing a consumer alert, stressing under state law, two-wheeled vehicles that go more than 28 miles per hour with pedal assistance or 20 miles per hour with a throttle are classified as mopeds or motorcycles, which have age restrictions and require a license. Kristen Goodwin, Fox News.
5: There's a massive recall of several Ford vehicles.
12: Nearly 742,000 vehicles need a tweak to clear up the issue with the park system that could allow them to roll away that from federal regulators. The vehicles equipped with park-by-wire functionality and 10R80 transmissions, Lincoln Navigator and Expedition model years 2018 to 2021, Explorer and Lincoln Aviator model years 2020 to 2021, and F-150 pickup trucks model years 2020 to 2021. Drivers will see a wrench warning light on their dashboard, and the vehicle's electronic parking brake will also automatically apply if it does not go into park mode when commanded. That from NHTSA. CJ Papa, Fox News.
5: LeBron James is not returning to the Lakers, though he plans to play a record 24th season. The Lakers released a statement thanking James for his 8 seasons with the team. James can begin talking with new teams this evening with the NBA's free agency window now open. He won't be able to officially sign with a new team until July 6th. I'm Lee Silasera. This is Fox News.
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0: Welcome back to the Ramsey Show in the Fair Winds Credit Union studio. Philip is in Charlotte, North Carolina. Hey, Philip, what's up?
13: Hi, thank you for taking my call, Dave. I appreciate y'all taking the time to put me on there. I have found myself at a crossroads in the last week or so, and have started down the path of trying to find debt consolidation, stuff like that. And within the last 4 or 5 days, I've actually run across and stuff and really.
0: I'm sorry, for the last 4 or 5 days, what? You broke up.
13: I've found y'all's YouTube and stuff and really been paying attention to that.
0: Oh, cool.
13: Listening to what you had to say about the debt and everything. So just kind of wanted to put my stuff out there and get your opinion on where I need to go. I did start the baby step that you were talking about. Mm-hmm. I've got the $1,000 put back away now.
0: Good.
13: With the debt consolidation, I've really realized how out of control my unconsolidated debt has been.
0: Mm-hmm.
13: I've got 16 credit card accounts. Pretty much all of them are maxed out, more or less, or on the close side of things. A few of them are in collections, and I actually got a lawsuit not too long ago that did not go through. The court did not find in that company's favor, but the attorney has been reaching out wanting to settle. So we're trying to tackle this debt and get back on track entirely. Kind of want to see what
0: the lawsuit was on a credit card that was unpaid.
13: Yes.
0: Okay. Okay. Good. And how much total credit card debt on the 16 credit cards?
13: $83,172.
0: Okay. All right. We have a sponsor that I want you to talk to called Guardian Litigation. And what they do is they're not debt consolidators, but what they do, they're attorneys, and they go and set up a plan with each of them. So it works a lot like debt consolidation, but it's not debt consolidation, and it's a law firm. So you've got representation built in. And they do a really good job on situations like yours. Now, if you got $8,000, it's not worth messing with. We'll figure it out. But you got $80,000 on 16 accounts, and this is really what they specialize in.
14: Yeah, and that website for you is guardianlit.com/Ramsey Phillips. So at the end of this call, jump on there, and they can at least help with that side of it.
0: What's your household income?
13: So me and my wife together, we have yearly is about $58,000. She's about $41,000 after taxes. We have not had our bank accounts together. We've had a family account and then separate accounts. So that we're actually in the process of merging everything together.
0: Wow.
13: And
0: good for you.
13: Right way.
0: Well, you're starting to do some stuff. I'm proud of you. Good. Okay. Now, how much other debt do you have other than the $83,000 on the credit cards?
13: So we have her car payment, which is she's taking care of that. No issues. We have a boat.
0: No. How much do you owe on her car?
13: I think she has about $14,000.
0: Okay. You're married to her. We have $14,000 on her car. Okay. And your boat?
13: $19,000. It is up for sale. Currently got leads on it. Looking at it this week.
0: Good. What kind of boat?
13: It's a Carolina skiff.
0: Okay. Good. Good. That boat will sell. Okay. Good.
13: I also got equipment, a truck. My truck is paid for.
0: What's your truck worth?
13: I put it up. That I'm afraid of. I actually put it as a package, hoping to sell everything and the equipment in one deal and kind of close out a lot of this debt. But I'm afraid that the truck is probably going to be in the $6,000 to $7,000 range. And I've got $20,000 of credit card debt in the truck with repairs over the last year and a half.
15: Yeah, but you don't have anything. So, you don't have a lien against it right now of any kind.
13: Not that I'm aware
15: okay.
13: of.
15: Okay, and the equipment is what?
13: Skid steer, trailer, attachments. I've listed everything in the $50,000 range and definitely will be taking a lot less than that.
15: Mm-hmm. Is that all used for work or just your hobby stuff?
13: So I used to own a company, sold it a few years back, done really well, bought property, which is another thing I have that's an asset that I've got up, been talking to people about selling it to clear it.
15: What do you owe on the property?
13: Over the last week, nothing is paid for.
15: Oh, what's it worth?
13: I bought it outright about 6 years ago.
15: What's it worth?
13: I had an offer come through the mail the other day at $60,000. I feel like the property's worth more than that.
15: What do you think it's worth?
13: I spoke to... I feel like it's worth at least $80,000,
15: okay,
13: with the
15: good.
13: Cabin and stuff. It's
15: okay.
13: a family property. What is mentally messing with me right now is this is, I had it secured for my children, my sons, my father, family. It's a recreation property, and it's really kind of messed with me over the last few days of realizing I've got to liquidate. That's why the equipment, the boat, other assets that I've just frivolously bought over the last couple of years are up for sale, trying to bring the cash flow in to clear it, to keep the land.
15: Okay.
13: The guy I talked to said he made a mistake on the offer.
15: Mm-hmm.
13: And then once we talked more, he's like, oh, it's more than what I realized it was. We have a cabin, you have a pond and all that stuff. And he hasn't got back with me. But that's kind of my last resort.
15: Mm-hmm.
13: But that would clear out 100% of everything.
15: Okay.
13: The equipment would clear out 90%.
15: How much acreage is
13: one
15: that?
13: Large step. 15 and a half.
15: So what are you, you hunting on it or what?
13: We do. It's a hunting property. We don't get to go to it as much. Pretty much yearly, we get there 1 week, and then every couple weekends with fuel and stuff, and can't afford to pay my bills, can't afford to really go up there and maintain it. That's what the equipment was for. I was maintaining that property,
15: yeah.
13: Do a little side job here and there, stuff
15: yeah.
13: like that.
15: Okay.
13: It really
15: yeah, you got out over your skis is what happened. Yeah.
13: Absolutely.
15: All right. Well, here's the thing. You're not defined on lots of people hunt deer with permission on other people's property. Most people hunt deer on other people's property with permission, not their own hunting property. So I'm with you that we try to dump everything else and keep this and keep it clear. That's fine. But your family heritage and legacy is not going to be ruined by not owning that 15 acres for deer hunting. It's just not. You got other things you can do, other ways you can do that. And you'll have a lot more money and a lot more freedom. But yeah, you just stacked up a bunch of stuff is what you did. You got yourself in a pinch.
14: Mm. Well, the best legacy to leave is you becoming debt free, you building wealth for your own family. And I mean, you still got a lot of time to do that. And so I like keeping this as a last resort. He's got kind of a get out of jail free card by selling this land if he has to, but sounds like he's doing the work to sell as much as he can and then use his future income to cash flow the remainder. And he could be out of this thing much sooner than a normal caller.
15: Yeah. Yeah.
14: So I'm looking at least $120,000
15: in debt. $83,000 in credit card debt and say, that's the equivalent of the land. How long have I got to stay in that in order to keep the land? Because in a very real sense, you're just paying that off to keep the land.
14: Yeah, it's kind of like a really expensive mortgage.
15: Yeah, it's really expensive.
14: At 25% APR.
15: Yeah, I'm with you, though. I agree. And Philip, what I love most about your stance on everything was that you've already started taking action. The boat's up for sale. The skid steer's up for sale. I have to sell my truck, too, with it. We're looking at the offer on the land. We're combining our accounts. We've already got the $1,000 set aside. So you're already making moves. You're going to be okay. You're going to work your way through this. You're not going to lose it because you're a man of action.
14: Yeah, the willingness to sacrifice is the key determining factor for him.
15: Yep, exactly. And then if you get down to it and the smoke clears, you still need to sell the land, sell it. You can deer hunt somewhere else.

0: Hey guys, George Camel here. 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I love a good movie, and I hate overpaying for things. And Angel just checked both boxes. 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
6: I'm doing well. Thank you for taking my call, and forgive my nervousness.
1: It's okay. How can we help?
6: I am recently divorced, and while I know what I need to pay legally, according to the decree for alimony and child support, I don't know if it feels right morally, especially at its end in 2029.
1: Okay. You feel like you should pay more?
6: Yes.
1: Oh, okay.
6: The reason I say this, right now, alimony and child support together is $2,900 a month.
1: Mm-hmm.
6: But I am fearful that when it ends in October of 2029, then in this economy, she'll be left destitute or high and dry, and that I wouldn't be... does that make sense? I'm sorry.
1: Yeah. That's unusually compassionate toward the ex. What do you make?
6: $106,000 a year, but just yesterday I accepted an offer for $120,000, which I'm excited about.
1: Very nice. Good for you. Good new chapter, clean chapter in your life. And $2,900 a month for 3 years, right?
6: Yes, it started partway through last year, but it's going to go until October 2029.
1: Okay. And how old is she, and what is her career?
6: I know that she was a manager for a mold company a while back, but I don't know if she's working at all right now. She's just focused on raising the kids and homeschooling them and things like that. She is 37. I'm 36.
1: How old are the kids?
6: The youngest is 2 years old, and the oldest is 6 years old.
1: Okay, so the $2,900 is going to be largely child support, isn't it?
6: Not in Utah. I was told that the alimony portion is only $2,059 of it, and then that the remainder is child support.
1: Okay. I don't know what I'm talking about, except from years of experience dealing with this. And because I don't know anything about Utah law, and I'm not a divorce specialist, but typically three children when you make $100,000 a year is not going to be $900 a month.
6: Okay.
1: You might have those two numbers flipped.
6: Mm.
1: I might be wrong, but I'm guessing. But in most, and I'll say in most states, you would at least have those two numbers flipped.
0: Did you say you have two kids?
6: Three children.
0: Three. 2, 6, and what was the other age?
6: Right in the middle, 3 years old.
0: Okay. So 3 years from now, you've got a 5, 6, and 9-year-old, and they'll be in school, and she'll go back to work full-time? Is that the plan?
6: I think that she would want, and I wouldn't hate for them to continue to be homeschooled, but my goal is if I can be debt-free by 2029, when all of this, ends takes place, then they will stay with me half the time. And I'm just trying to get to a point that I can eventually move into a place that they have room to live in as well. So that's okay. My motivation to become debt-free.
1: I'm curious what happened to your marriage.
6: We were married for 6 years. The best way I can describe it without going into a lot of detail is I didn't feel needed or wanted. She bought a house in 2020, and I didn't know it until she told me afterwards. I didn't feel like we made decisions together, and I couldn't. I gave the very best I could, but I just couldn't keep going.
1: Okay. All right. And yet you're talking to me about keeping going.
6: I guess so. I think that.
1: So, here's an opinion of a guy, not an attorney. I don't know what I'm talking about as an attorney, and not even a financial opinion. I think this lady's going to have a career. She's now a single mom with three kids, and she gets child support. And she's probably not going to be at home on your dole. You're not going to want to take care of her for the next 20 years, so she can sit at home and homeschool. That's not a realistic scenario. If you want to do that, it would be highly unusual, to the point I would call it weird, and I'm not sure it's good. The very reason you left there, you need to leave there. And then she needs to go on and make her... She likes making decisions by herself, so now she gets to. And so, you know, I would not pay somebody $3,000 a month so they could sit at home and homeschool for 20 years, you know, or whatever it is, 18 years for a two-year-old. I mean, I'm not, no, I would not, I don't think that's, that would be unusual. I would make other arrangements for the children. I'd do other stuff, but I'm not going to just support her and her have no, it's not good for her to have no life.
0: And that's assuming she doesn't.
1: As a single person, a divorced woman, to have zero career and be homeschooling the kids and living off of the ex, that's not dignity. It's not good for her. She needs to become a person of a standalone entity
0: and have some independence. Yeah. Because at that point, she's codependent on an ex.
1: Exactly.
0: To keep it up.
1: I don't want my ex-husband. I mean, would you want your little sister's ex-husband supporting her?
0: Who could pull the rug out at any time.
1: Yeah. I don't want that. I don't want that for
0: it's awkward
1: I don't want
0: both
1: that for
0: sides.
1: The ex. I don't want it for the kids. I don't want to model that for the children as some kind of a, you know, well, the marriage didn't work out, but we went ahead and paid you. No. You can do it if you want. It's your money, but that's my opinion, and you'll always get that when you call here because I'm an expert on my opinion. And I also would check your numbers because I think your numbers are inverted. I think it's $2,000 a month in child support and $900 a month in alimony. I don't think you got away. Maybe there's something different in Utah. I don't know. All right. That brings us to Lucy in Chicago. Hey, Lucy, what's up?
7: Hi, Dave. How are you?
1: Good. How are you doing?
7: Good. Better than I deserve.
1: Good.
7: I'm currently in baby step two, kind of pay off my debt. But my question is more regarding term life insurance. During COVID, I added my aunt as an authorized signer on my credit card. She was going through a hard time, and I also co-signed for her apartment, which she still has. She racked up about $18,000 in credit card debt on my card. And I wanted to know if getting term life insurance in case she may, you know, pass before she can pay off the debt.
1: Oh, for sure she's going to pass before she pays off the debt because she's never going to pay off the debt.
7: Yeah.
1: She hadn't paid it off yet. I mean, COVID 6 years ago.
7: Yeah.
1: So, I mean, we're not going to sit around waiting on her. What's your income?
7: Well, I make about $85,000 a year.
1: And how much debt do you have, not counting this $18,000 in debt that's yours?
7: So I've had about $53,000. Recently, I've been listening to you, so I've sold some stocks that I had in an ESP plan, and I brought my debt down to about 20,000.
1: Good. Okay. Well, you got 18,000 more in credit card debt. I would add to that list
0: and take her off that credit card immediately.
1: And cut the credit card off. Turn it off immediately. Cancel the card. No more charges on it allowed by anybody, you or her. And then when the lease comes up for renewal, I'm not gonna stay on it as a co-signer. So time for her to get on her own. It's been six freaking years.

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0: Well, we wish we could get to every call and every question here on the show. If you got a money question and can't get through, head over to our website at RamseySolutions.com and use the Ask Ramsey AI tool. It's built and trained on only Ramsey data. 3-4 years of this show answering questions fed into it. All the books George and I and all the others have written fed into it. All the articles on Ramsey fed into it. And so you will get, and we're constantly putting more Ramsey data. And guess what? There's no other trash from the internet fed into it. So it's impossible for it to answer as poorly as Reddit would.
17: Which is what AI is actually pulling from, shockingly.
0: Yeah. Or TikTok or whatever. So if you want a Ramsey answer that has only Ramsey data in the AI tool, it's going to give you, it's going to be almost as smart aleck as I am. It's that good. So check it out. Ask Ramsey. It's completely free. And so if you're sitting having a conversation over the 4th of July with your relatives or something and you have an argument, let's go ask Ramsey. We'll settle it.
17: That's your ammo right there.
0: We'll settle it. We'll settle the argument right here. We'll know what Ramsey would say. And you'll get the same answer George would have given or I would have given or whatever. So ask Ramsey at RamseySolutions.com. If you're on podcast or YouTube, you can click the link in the description. Sarah's in Charleston, South Carolina. Hi, Sarah. What's up?
18: Hey, hi. How are you?
0: How can
18: I'm
0: we help?
18: Newly married. I'm married a year, and I just learned about my husband's gambling problem. And as far as I know, everything in the bank account is gone. It's in the red. And I don't know the best solution. I have intercepted the mail and seen the debt on the credit cards. I want to say it's close to $30,000. So I don't know if filing for bankruptcy, trying to do the debt snowball, or getting with the debt management program is the best solution.
0: Mm. How old are you guys?
18: 44.
0: What's he gambling on?
18: I think it's those slot machine apps and sports.
0: Sports, yeah. Did you say 44?
18: Correct.
0: Okay. And what does he make?
18: Somewhere around 70,000.
0: What do you make?
18: I'm a stay-at-home mom. And we don't share finances, so I'm completely dependent on whatever he gives me.
0: Okay. And you've been married 2 years, so you have a 2-year-old?
18: We do have a 2-year-old, but we have only been married just over a year.
0: Oh, I see. Okay.
18: And we have other children, not together.
0: Okay. So you have kids? How many kids do you have other than this child?
18: I have a 19-year-old.
0: Mm-hmm. And what were you doing for a living before you got married a year ago and became a stay-at-home mom with no access to money?
18: I was in manufacturing.
0: Okay. All right. Oh, Sarah, I'm so sorry. Nowhere in this story so far have you said how repentant he is and that he's going to counseling and he's joined Gamblers Anonymous and he's turning over all the spending to you and he's giving up all rights to all money, which is what an addict has to do if they want to stay married. So far, I've not heard any of that.
18: We have discussed making his direct deposit go into an account with just my name.

0: It's not cute. It's screwing America over, and you're sitting in the middle of it with a baby. So, darling, I want you to get really angrier than you are right now and tougher than you are right now for the survival of yourself and your children. And this guy has got to regain trust over the next many years that he stays completely sober from gambling sites of any kind and any other addictive behaviors, because he's plugged into a good therapist, into a good church, and into Gamblers Anonymous, all three, and he has no control over anything except to work all the time and bring you the checks, and then I think you can walk out of this with the baby steps. But if you don't do all of that exactly that way, if he hedges on anything, he's electing to exit the marriage, because that's what's going to happen eventually. Eventually, you're going to get tired of this. The third time you pay off all the debts because he lies. If I had him on the phone, I would call him a liar, because 100% of addicts lie. You following me here?
1: Yes.
0: I'm worried about you, honey.
2: Does
0: I'm worried
2: he still
0: about
2: have
0: those babies.
2: Access to his smartphone? Because you need to get rid of that thing today and get him a dumb phone that has no apps on it. All he can do is make phone calls.
0: Phone calls and texts to you saying how much I'm working.
2: And pull
0: to clean
2: his credit
0: up this
2: report.
0: Mess I made.
2: You need to pull both of your credit reports tonight. Go to annualcreditreport.com, pull them for both of you from all three bureaus to get a full picture of what this mess is before we can begin cleaning it up.
0: Because if you treat this like it's a sweet little boy that made a 13-year-old mistake and he's just really sorry, you're going to be broke the rest of your life. Because this is nothing sweet about this. This is evil to its core. And he's going to have to treat it like he just had an affair and he never sees the old girlfriend again. Or we're done. Because I don't need another girlfriend in here. And that's what this gambling is. It's his mistress. You got to treat it that way, okay? Are you hearing me? Do I sound like I'm over the top to you? I hope I do.
1: Yeah. But I understand why.
0: Yeah, because I really want you to hear this, because I've worked with these folks for years, and these guys that sort of kind of, I'm just going to quit. I don't need anybody's help. I'm just going to quit. I can quit anytime I want, says every addict. Everybody's ever done cocaine, I can quit whenever I want. Right? Not a chance. Unbelievable.

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0: Joel is with us in Albuquerque. Hey, Joel, what's up?
1: Hello, Dave. How are you today?
0: Better than I deserve. How can I help?
1: Okay. We recently bought a house to fix up and flip, in which we did. And we did do a real estate contractor owner finance. My question to you is this contract is set to go off in 5 years with the balloon payment. But we also have an option to actually keep that real estate contract going for the next 30 years. Am I better off getting the 5 year and putting it in a mutual fund? Or am I better off leaving that as is?
0: Well, you're probably not getting 12% on it, are you?
1: No, 6.5%.
0: Well, then you'd be better off putting it in a mutual fund if it got 12%, right?
1: Yeah, I see that payment coming and that.
0: I mean, if you put it in at 12%, they'd send you a payment, dude.
1: True.
0: Mutual fund, mutual fund to pay you 6%, making 12.
1: Okay. I was just always trying to do that little bucket system of I have this bucket, I have this bucket, I have this bucket. That's what my thought was.
0: I'm sorry, I don't know what bucket system we're talking about.
1: So, like, I have if I have a downturn in the market, I always have this. It's a constant. For my retirement.
0: Oh, I see. So you want to be diversified. That's what you're saying. You want to not have all your money in one place.
1: Right, just in case we have a downturn in the market or something like that.
0: Okay. But if you're making 6% on your money, I mean, you could put that in a high-yield savings account and almost make that and be fully liquid. But on this contract, you're stuck. You have no access to the money whatsoever.
1: So the 5 years is better, and then get it in the brokerage account.
0: Yeah, I never carry back paper when I sell real estate for that reason. I don't want the money trapped at a low interest rate.
1: Okay. All right.
0: Easy enough. Thank you, sir. Appreciate
2: the call.
0: It's
2: an interesting discussion. And what are your thoughts on owner financing as a general strategy?
0: I wouldn't do it.
2: And seller financing, would that be a different scenario? Well,
0: seller financing is owner financing.
2: Okay.
0: When the seller carries back the paper, that's owner financing. It's the same thing. The owner carries back the paper, and it's meaning that you pay them a payment instead of giving them money.
2: So instead of going to the bank, I go to Dave, and Dave says, well, I'll loan you the money at 6.5%.
0: Yeah. And you're making 6.5% on your money, and you should be making a lot more than that.
2: Now, you take the risk that the bank would take because you're the lender.
0: Yeah. Well, I mean, you have to foreclose. If they don't pay. If you're going to do that, you might as well just have a renter. At least you can get them out. You don't have to go through a foreclosure. I mean, you can make more than 6.5% renting it. Cash on cash, right? And so I could take this exact same house, put a renter in it, make more money, and have, you know, and not have to do a foreclosure. I can just do an eviction.
2: And the money's not locked up.
0: Exactly. So, no, I can't think of in this interest rate environment where, you know, where your S&P 500 is averaging upward of 12%, then I don't, or 10% plus to 12, whatever in there. I'm not thinking why I would carry back paper at 6. Doesn't make any sense to me at all. No, I would not do that. And here's the thing. You have all of your money invested in a single individual consumer, not a company.
2: That's even riskier.
0: Meaning that little Joe and Susie over here, we bet the whole deal on their ability to keep a job. Yeesh. And I'm only making 6% on that? That's a lot of risk for 6%. So, no, I'll pass on that one. Thomas is in Canada. Hi, Thomas. How are you?
3: Hi, I'm well, sir. How are you doing?
0: Better than I deserve. What's up?
3: So I recently just got a brand new job and went up in income, and my girlfriend has just recently gotten a job close to where we live as well. I really love this woman quite a lot. Sorry, I'm a little nervous.
0: That's okay. Good for you.
3: And we're looking to I'm looking to propose to her by next year. I currently have $207,000 left on my mortgage, soon to be our mortgage, and then I also have $2,000 in consumer credit card debt, and I'm wanting to pay that off. Long story short, my question is, how much money should I be saving when paying off a pretty minimal amount of credit card debt? Just want your opinion on that.
0: What do you make now at your new job?
3: I make, so I've just, this is my, I think my second month in with my new role. I currently make, I would say I'm on track about $82,000.
4: Good for you. Canadian. Good for you.
2: So you'll pay this credit card debt off with the next paycheck.
3: Yeah. Yes. I'm trying to,
4: Then there will be no need to worry about saving money. Just pay the credit card off.
2: Focus
4: and then
2: on
4: talk
2: that.
4: About
2: That's
4: saving
2: right.
4: money.
2: Then
4: you're
2: free
4: you
2: up
4: talking
2: that
4: about
2: ring.
4: Saving for a ring.
3: Yeah, I'm saying yes, sir. I'm saying for a ring. Yeah, I'd like to get. I know you folks at Ramsey have sort of preached. I think a month's worth of salary.
4: So, yeah, is that what you're going to do?
3: Like that, right? I mean, this girl rocks my world, Dave. So I'm trying to do more, but you know, she means a lot to me, and she makes me feel really special. And you know, I've been through a lot of junk in my life, and
4: the ring has nothing to do with that.
3: Yeah, fair enough. Yeah, I know.
2: If she's going, hey, was this 2 or 3 months of salary? I'd like to know. Then you married the wrong woman.
4: Mm-hmm.
3: Yeah, yeah.
4: And there's no correlation between the size of the diamond and the probability of the marriage lasting.
3: Fair enough.
4: Zero. Okay. All the other stuff, there's correlation between all the times you told me how great this girl is in the last 5 minutes. There's a correlation between that and your marriage lasting. If you keep doing that over and over for 44 years, you'll be sitting where I am. So, Yeah, and by the way, during that time, you can replace and upgrade these diamonds. I mean, Sharon's got one the size of a headlight now, but it started out with a little chip, a little tiny little sparkle chip, not even 0.23 carats. This is not even you can't even see the orange on the carat. It's so small. I mean, this is a tiny, it's in the safe because we don't want it to be lost because it's so small. And so that was the engagement ring 44 years ago. So I think 1 month is going to be awesomeness. And I want you to study diamonds a little bit because they're absolutely useless as an investment. But they're a great thing to give as a gift to your wife.
3: That's great.
4: But don't believe all this crap that they go up in value. I've been buying them for 40 years. None of them have ever gone up in value.
3: Sounds good.
4: We got a bunch of them. But none of them went up in value. They're just all SWI. Sharon wants it.
3: Got it.
4: That was that simple. And so that's what you're going to do. But, yeah, start out with a 1 month, and you can upgrade later. And then you got to start stacking cash. And don't wait till next year to propose, honey. It's freaking June. Painter, get off the ladder.
2: And it won't take you long if you can pay off $2,000.
4: How long y'all been dating?
3: We've been dating for approximately a year and a half.
4: Oh, yeah, you're perfect. Have at it, brother. Yeah. Let's get engaged. Let's get this done.
3: Yeah, for sure. I got one more question. So we're fully aligned financially, or about 90%, I would say. We're looking to put finances together. What's sort of the best avenue to go about that? I want to have, like, one checking account.
4: Not until you're married.
3: Not until we're married. No, we haven't done that yet.
4: Oh, okay.
3: This is after. This is after, not now.
4: It's pretty simple. You get one checking account.
3: Got it. Okay.
2: What I did was just, she closed hers down, and then I added her to mine and made it a joint. It was that simple. Just went down to the bank and did that.
3: Okay.
2: So one joint checking. You can have a high-yield savings account for your emergency fund and other savings goals. You can check out fairwinds.org/Ramsey to get their smart bundle, which has all that.
4: And from this point, from that point, the point that there's a ring on the finger and we're married forward, everybody's name is on everything.
2: Paychecks all flow into that one checking account.
4: Until you reach the point that I did a couple of years ago where my name is now on nothing.
2: Dave owns nothing.
4: Well, apparently some people's hobby is to sue Dave Ramsey. So Dave's a pauper. He doesn't own anything. Sharon owns it all. It's awesome.
2: Good
4: luck with suing her. She's
2: what an M. Night Shyamalan twist for that poor person who goes, I'm going after Dave.
4: He's penniless. He's broke.
2: You'll be okay, Dave. I'm here for you.
4: George, you'll sign me a check, won't you?
2: I'll spare you $5 if you need to go down to the store.
4: You spot me a ride in a Tesla.
2: You wouldn't dare.
4: I'll give you a ride down to the market, Dave.
2: That's a liability.
4: So you can catch on fire.